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2: Wildfires have raged across Nevada and the American West all summer, destroying hundreds of thousands of acres. Just in the last 30 days in Nevada, the Hawk, Bug, and Stallion fires have burned down dozens of homes and led to two deaths. I'm Paul Boger this evening on KNPR State of Nevada. We'll talk to some of the reporters covering the blaze. You'll learn how crews responded to the fires and how the community is rallying to support those affected. That's this evening at 6 right here on KNPR, anytime at knpr.org, wherever you listen to podcasts.

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1: Showing up late for the hearings because they're still waiting outside in line.
2: That lateness can have serious consequences. If an immigrant misses his or her court hearing, they could be deported in absentia. That's the fear of Jerine, a 30-year-old Venezuelan mother who asked NPR to use her first name because she fears jeopardizing her immigration case. I got a message last week that said my hearing had been moved up to September 1st from May 2027, she says. Standing in the long line outside the Miami Immigration Court, Jerine says the accelerated timeline didn't leave her enough time to get an attorney. I'm seeing this long line of people who might not make it on time to court, Jerine says, adding, that scares me. The Miami Immigration Court docket has exploded for three key reasons. The Trump administration is arresting a record monthly number of immigrants. They're moving up people's court dates that had been scheduled for 2027, and they're making people show up for cases that previous administrations deemed low priority because they have a high chance of being dismissed. Butch, the court observer, believes all of this is a calculated tactic by the Trump administration. Immigrants are rushed through their court cases without getting enough time to petition for relief.
3: You know, you can't deny the correlation. You put more people into proceedings on shorter notice with less resources to go around to argue their case, you're going to end up with more removal orders.
2: A spokesperson for the Executive Office for Immigration Review, which runs the immigration courts, told NPR what it called scheduling adjustments were needed to speed up the removal of immigrants, quote, with non-meritorious claims. This sped-up process here doesn't guarantee people will be sent back to their home countries, but it certainly means more are at risk of deportation. Since mega master calendar hearings started nationwide, in absentia deportation orders have spiked to a record high, according to the immigration legal tech platform Backlog. This summer saw about 56,000 in absentia removal orders, up more than 60% over previous months. Sergio Martinez Beltran, NPR News, Miami.
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4: 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I'm Scott Detrow.
10: And I'm Elsa Chang. In South Korea, the government is trying to keep religious groups from interfering in politics.
4: That has attracted the ire of the Trump administration.
11: This is kind of a Korean version of Christian nationalism.
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12: Live from NPR News in Culver City, California, I'm Duane Brown. Fighting between the U.S. and Iran has escalated this week, with American forces hitting more targets in Tehran, while Iran retaliated by striking U.S. ally Jordan today. President Trump said he's in no rush to end what he initially said would be over in several weeks, as the conflict with Iran now marks more than 6 months.
13: It's very simple. Iran cannot have a nuclear weapon. As soon as it's over, which I don't think will be very much longer, I don't know how much more they can take, but, you know, whatever it is, it doesn't matter. And I'm not affected by the election. Number one, I'm not running, but my party's running, and I'm going to help my party. But I think my party respects the fact that we're not allowing Iran to have a nuclear weapon.
12: The renewed fighting has pushed oil prices back above $90 a barrel as global oil shipments in the Strait of Hormuz remain in limbo.

0: The UN is warning the world is very close to crossing a dangerous climate change threshold. NPR's Lauren Sommer with that.
1: Countries agreed in 2015 to try to limit global warming to 1.5 degrees Celsius, which is 2.7 degrees Fahrenheit. Beyond that, the risks of a hotter planet get much worse. Storms get more intense, sea levels keep rising, and there are major impacts to crops. A new report from the United Nations Environment Program finds that countries have failed to meet that agreement. To limit the damage, emissions from burning fossil fuels need to drop to zero, and carbon emissions may even need to be sucked out of the atmosphere. Either way, the report warns that countries will need to prepare for worsening disasters due to climate change. Lauren Sommer, NPR News.
0: Well, this Friday and Monday are expected to be the busiest travel days for the upcoming Labor Day weekend. AAA says travelers are facing higher fuel, airfare, and hotel costs. Seattle, Orlando, Florida, and Boston are among the top destinations for a final summer getaway. 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
2: 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I'm Jay Bartos for KNPR News. Residents of Mountain West states are more likely to bring up self-harm in crisis text line conversations than Americans at large. Hannah Merzbach reports that could be because of the state's rural nature.
3: In Wyoming, 64% of people who reached out to the nonprofit Crisis Text Line in recent years lived in rural areas, the highest proportion nationwide. And suicide came up in 30% of those conversations with Wyomingites, a couple percentage points higher than the national average.
4: The difference is that for rural texters, there are steeper structural barriers.
3: The Crisis Text Line's Tracy Costigan says there's geographic isolation and limited mental health resources.
4: But there's often more limited community and school-based programming to support social connection as well.
3: Suicide also came up in around 30% of conversations in Arizona, Colorado, Idaho, Montana, and Utah. Nevada and New Mexico were slightly below the national average of 26%. For the Mountain West News Bureau and Wyoming Public Radio, I'm Hannah Merzbach.
2: The Clark County Fire Department is accepting applications for firefighters through September 30th. Those who apply will be considered for the 2027 Fire Academy program. 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I'm Jay Bartos.
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2: Hi, I'm Christy Malasky with Ovation Apartments. Nevada Public Radio is News 88.9 KNPR Las Vegas, 91.7 KLNR Panaca and KTPH Tonopah, 88.7 KWPR Lund Ely, 89.3 KLKR Elko, K201HX Mesquite at the Eureka Casino Resort, K201BF Scotty's Junction, and K201AD China Lake at 88.1, K203DR Caliente at 88.5, K207CY Round Mountain at 89.3, K201ET Moapa at 89.9, K219AV Beatty at 91.7, and K219LM Lake Havasu City at 91.7 at the Nautical Beachfront Resort.
3: Wildfires have raged across Nevada and the American West all summer, destroying hundreds of thousands of acres. Just in the last 30 days in Nevada, the Hawk, Bug, and Stallion fires have burned down dozens of homes and led to two deaths. I'm Paul Boger. This evening on KNPR State of Nevada, we'll talk to some of the reporters covering the blaze, and you'll learn how crews responded to the fires and how the community is rallying to support those affected. Then, the need for power is at an all-time high, and many communities are once again eyeing nuclear energy to meet demand. We'll dive into what the federal government is doing to spark a new generation of nuclear energy, and we'll also dig into what's next for the country's nuclear waste repository at Yucca Mountain. And after that, we'll sit down with local author and former IndyCar driver Sam Schmidt to talk about how his quadriplegic diagnosis after an accident inspired his recently released memoir. That and more is coming up after the headlines from NPR.
4: Live from NPR News in Washington, I'm Janine Herbst. Oil giant Chevron says it's expanding its operations in Venezuela. This days after President Trump announced an ambitious deal to develop the nation's oil reserves and give the Pentagon a stake in the profits. Chevron says it's been assigned additional acreage in the Orinoco Belt, where the company has an established position. Joint venture plans include investing more than $7 billion over 5 years and more than doubling production to around 600,000 barrels a day. The Trump administration has intervened to aid OpenAI in a landmark legal battle over the use of the New York Times content to train its large language machines. NPR's David Folkenflik reports the Justice Department says it's necessary to protect U.S. global leadership in AI.
5: The New York Times struck a deal last year with Amazon, allowing that digital titan to feed Times content into its AI systems. But the Times has alleged vast copyright infringement by OpenAI, which has no such deal. OpenAI has said, quote, it would be impossible to train today's leading AI models without using copyrighted materials. But the company argues it transforms the content legally. As far from the first litigation involving the Times, Trump, and the administration, the president privately filed a $15 billion lawsuit against the Times over its coverage. For its part, the Times is suing the Pentagon over restrictions on reporting. David Folkenflik, NPR News.
4: The COVID-19 flu and RSV vaccines continue to be very safe and effective. That's according to new independent analysis. And based on the results, several major medical groups are issuing new guidelines, urging Americans to continue getting the shots, as NPR's Rob Stein reports.
6: The analyses were conducted by the University of Minnesota's Vaccine Integrity Project, which was created to counter questions raised by the Trump administration about the shots and the federal government's failure to issue updated guidelines for the COVID, flu, and RSV vaccines. Based on the results, groups representing family doctors, pediatricians, obstetricians, and other specialists recommend the shots for more people than the federal government, including healthy adults, young children, and pregnant people. Rob Stein, NPR News.
4: A judge in Massachusetts has sent the jury home, telling them to come back tomorrow for a sixth day of deliberation after they told him they're deadlocked and they can't reach a unanimous decision on whether to convict Lindsay Clancy of murdering her three children in 2023. It's the second time they've told Judge William Sullivan they couldn't come to a verdict. Her lawyers say she was suffering from postpartum psychosis. If the jury can't come to a decision, Sullivan could declare a mistrial. 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
7: This is KNPR and KNPR.org. I'm Jay Bartos for KNPR News. Last month was the warmest August on record for the Las Vegas Valley, according to the National Weather Service, averaging 96.3 degrees, which beat the previous record of 95.6 from 2022. The hottest day of the year occurred in August on August 1st, 115 degrees. The month ended on a high note as well, as records of 110 and 111 were set on the 26th and 27th. As for precipitation, monsoon rain was virtually non-existent. Official measurements were less than a fifth of an inch. That came after a July with no measurable rain. Zook said today that it will provide robo-taxi service to Harry Reid International Airport beginning tomorrow. The drop-offs and departures will be available from Terminals 1 and 3. Passengers can bring one piece of luggage to place on the floor of the Zook's carriage. Kirk Cousins will begin the season as the Las Vegas Raiders starting quarterback, head coach Clint Kubiak said this morning. The veteran was brought in during the offseason to mentor rookie Fernando Mendoza. Kubiak said Cousins had earned the spot, even though he has said from the beginning that Cousins would most likely start the season as the starter. When asked about the plan moving forward, Kubiak would only say, "We're to Miami first." The Raiders host the Dolphins September 13th. I'm Jay Bartos for KNPR News.
3: 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From Nevada Public Radio, I'm Paul Boger. This is State of Nevada. Over the last several weeks, a series of wildfires, some natural, others believed to be started by people, have burned more than 150,000 acres in Washoe County. The Bug, Fred Mountain, Stallion, and the latest, Hawk fires, force as many as 40,000 people to evacuate, some more than once. Dozens of homes were destroyed or otherwise rendered uninhabitable. That includes residents in the badly burned Horizon Hills neighborhood located on the north side of Peavine Mountain in Reno. KUNR's Lucia Starbuck spoke to one couple who recounted their harrowing experience while evacuating.
8: Sierra Dry sat in the driver's seat of her Subaru Outback trying to leave with her partner, four dogs, two cats, and a flock of chickens. Thick smoke blocked the sky as sagebrush burned alongside the one road leading in and out of the neighborhood.
9: I was like calling my grandmas. I don't know if I'm going to get out or not. Like, I'm from Northern California, and so the Paradise Fire really came to mind and what it was like for people trying to leave and having flames enveloping their cars. That's all I could think of, was that my car was going to catch on fire.
8: Dry, who is a nurse, says she has the knack for staying calm. Her friend rode a motorcycle right next to her.
9: He was ready to have me hop on the back if I needed to abandon my car. And I had a chicken that was getting trampled in the crate with the other ones and wasn't doing well. And so I was holding her. And so I was like, well, I'm going to stuff this chicken in my shirt and hop on a motorcycle and hope my dogs can run behind us.
8: When they left their home, her partner Matt was driving his own truck, but eventually had to ditch it and hop in with Sierra. As they waited for traffic to move, they took video of the scene unfolding around them.
10: Oh my God. Right here. Yeah, do not, wait right here. Stop. Go.
8: It took 30 minutes to reach North Virginia Street. She says she could feel the heat inside the car, which is still covered in ash and reeks of smoke. Before they left, she says their home was still in the yellow, get ready to evacuate zone on the Watch Duty app, one of the only places people can get information about the wildfire, evacuations, and road closures. She says it didn't update to a mandatory evacuation zone until Saturday evening after they had left.
9: We were already out of the neighborhood, and I believe we'd been out of the neighborhood for at least an hour when it finally updated to get out now.
8: That afternoon before they left, friends helped them water down the house and rip shrubs out from the dirt in the backyard to create a defensible space.
9: We had friends going through the house trying to pull anything that maybe looked important. And my parents are both dead, so I was grabbing anything that came from them, which I don't have very much of. I have some Goosebumps books from my papa that still say, "To Sierra, love Papa," in them.
8: They had been couch surfing the last four nights and are back home now, but still without power. The hills behind their home are scorched, along with many of their neighbors' homes. Dry and other residents on the north side of Peavine are questioning the firefighting response here versus the wealthier Somerset neighborhood. She says there were no firefighting personnel in the neighborhood as the blaze burned toward them until they were in gridlock traffic trying to flee.
9: Why would they want to save these houses here for blue-collar workers when they have multi-million dollar homes on the other side?
8: While residents are assessing the fire's destruction, they're dealing with another challenge. Next month, planning commissioners are potentially discussing rezoning some of the plots behind Dry's home for more warehouses. She says their one road in and out just can't handle it. The couple spent Wednesday afternoon unloading stuff back into the house and caring for the animals. The day the fire started, one of her chickens hatched six chicks, and by the time they returned, one of the chickens she had to leave behind had two more.
9: Whoever can come up with the six best fire names gets to name the baby chickens.
8: So far, they've decided on two names, Hawk and Defensible Space. Lucia Starbuck, KUNR News.
3: With me now to talk about the overall response to these massive wildfires is Bert Johnson, KUNR senior correspondent. Bert, thanks for chatting with me.
11: Thanks, Paul. Happy to be here.
3: Bert, this series of fires burning in Washoe County over the last month, put it into perspective for me. How much of northwestern Nevada have we seen burn in recent weeks? How much damage are we talking about?
11: Well, like you said in the intro to the show, we're looking at more than 150,000 acres burned so far. And a lot of that is very close to the population center of Reno Sparks. So, you know, the acreage tells one story, but I think what we're starting to see and what we're going to continue to see is really kind of the long-term impacts of these fires. You know, both in terms of the recovery, as you mentioned, dozens of homes have been lost. And also there's a lot of infrastructure damage, of course, but then looking at concerns about knock-on effects to the environment, like the increased potential for landslides and mudslides when we finally get some good rain. And perhaps even more importantly, we also have to consider the emotional impact to the community of incidents like this. You know, the Bug Fire and the Hawk Fire were only 2 weeks apart. So it's been a tough month.
3: Let's talk about the response. I've seen on social media and from people talking that officials handled the two sets of evacuations for the Bug Fred Mountain Fire and the Hawk Fire very differently. So what's going on there?
11: Right. A big difference is the Bug Fire was further away from the population centers in North Reno. That's an area called the North Valleys. Now, some of those neighborhoods did get evacuated for both incidents, but the Hawk Fire did a lot more damage. And it got into those population centers much more quickly. Within 12 hours of the fire starting, it had already destroyed some homes. And it was moving really fast. Now, part of what happened was just a function of having to evacuate so many people so quickly. At its peak, if I remember correctly, around 90,000 residents were evacuated. In a community that's less than 500,000 people in the metro area, that's a really significant portion of the population. So in some ways, the differences are just a function of where these fires were burning. At the same time, we've heard from a lot of residents in our community who say that, you know, officials just weren't as forthcoming as they would have liked them to be with information about the Hawk Fire, especially people who were evacuated as soon as they got to a safe place. Obviously, they were concerned about their friends, relatives, neighbors, and their homes, and they wanted information. Now, it's understandable to be impatient for information like that. It's also understandable that crews are not necessarily going to be able to give you updates right away because they're busy fighting the fires. But a lot of folks say that local agencies were over-reliant on social media updates and weren't as responsive as they would have liked them to be in terms of directly answering their questions.
12: Now, two of these blazes, the Bug Fire and the Hawk Fire, each claimed a life. Sherry Floyd died Saturday afternoon on August 15th at UC Davis Medical Center in Sacramento after suffering from severe burns and smoke inhalation. Haida Medina Valiente, 83, was transported to UC Davis Medical Center after sustaining injuries in the fire, the Hawk Fire. That was August 22nd. She passed away. What do we know about these two deaths?
11: Right. So in the case of Floyd, very tragic case, unfortunately, Sherry and her husband, Eddie, had been given the warning from some neighbors, is what I've been told, and were on their way out and then had to turn around. The last I heard, people weren't 100% sure why they turned around. It could have been that they were going back to try and save some more of their animals. They ran a horse rehabilitation ranch in Lassen County, just over the state line in California. People also think they may have been going back for some medication, but essentially once they turned back around, their vehicle was overtaken by the flames. And then in the case of Valiente, unfortunately, she was living in a trailer in the North Valleys with two other people, her niece and her niece's boyfriend. None of the three of them got an alert to evacuate. And so, unfortunately, the flames just got to their neighborhood before they even knew they had to get out. And none of these are young people. It seems that none of them speak English very well. Apparently, my colleague, Maria Palma, spoke to the son of one of the victims. And apparently he understands English, but doesn't speak it himself. So there were potentially language barriers as well. But the rub is none of them got an alert on their phone. And so in both cases, what we're seeing is just this extreme fire behavior where these blazes are moving really, really fast. And it's very serious. You know, when those evacuation alerts come in, or when they do, if they do, I should say, it can be a matter of minutes. And we also heard that in the story before we started talking, of course.
12: Do we know why they didn't get alerts?
11: That is a little bit unclear, to be honest. So at this point, I've been working on some follow-up reporting about this. At this point, it seems that potentially the system that Washoe County uses to alert residents is an opt-in system. However, it's also not clear to me if there's a separate system that handles things like Amber Alerts. So, for instance, I got an evacuation alert from the Hawk Fire, even though I don't live in anywhere near the evacuation zones. And that's because what Washoe County did was they signed up people whose names appear on sewer bills for their alert system. And my name is on my sewer bill. However, a lot of people who lived in the evacuation zones would have had to proactively take that step to sign up, is what I've been told. But at the same time, again, a lot of folks who didn't get evacuation alerts for this fire were still getting Amber Alerts. There was one that came last week that a lot of people in town got.
12: Bert, that is where we're going to have to leave it. Bert Johnson is KUNR Public Radio's senior correspondent. Bert, thank you so much.
11: Thank you, Paul.

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0: We're back to KNPR's State of Nevada. I'm Paul Boger. Annual electricity consumption in the U.S. is expected to grow more than 55% by 2050, with the steepest growth concentrated in the current decade, according to the National Electrical Manufacturers Association. Much of that growth will fuel data centers. To meet that demand, the Trump administration recently announced plans to jumpstart a new generation of nuclear power. At the same time, Nevada Democrats in Congress have reintroduced legislation aimed at permanently ending Yucca Mountain's role as the country's sole nuclear waste repository. That includes Nevada's First District Congresswoman, Dina Titus. Before joining Congress, Titus researched nuclear policy as a professor at the University of Nevada, Las Vegas. I spoke to her earlier this week to get her take on the future of Yucca Mountain. Congresswoman Titus, thank you so much for joining me.
5: Well, it's my pleasure. Thank you for having me. These are important topics.
0: Before we start talking about the future of Yucca Mountain, I first want to get your take on the push by the Trump administration to jumpstart a new age of nuclear power generation. You've spent much of your career in academics researching these sorts of policies. So are you supportive in any way of the administration's efforts here?
5: Well, I'm not. If you look at what's happened in the development of nuclear power in recent years, just focus on the one facility that's in Georgia that took 7 years longer than they anticipated and went way over budget, and then look at what they're proposing. Even the Department of Energy says it's not realistic. They would build more nuclear power plants in the next few years than they've built in the last 50. And they're talking about billions of dollars. And the run problem, that's what I've focused on, is that you're putting the cart before the horse. You are developing more nuclear power and you still haven't solved the waste problem.
0: In that vein, the administration is pushing for these nuclear innovation campuses. We've seen Utah, Idaho, other states push for them. They're also looking to ramp up uranium extraction and refinement. Do you expect any of that process to happen here in Nevada?
5: Well, I don't. The bill that was leaked that we got the draft of shows that they're you know, pivoting away from Yucca Mountain, that there are actually five states that they've selected. You mentioned Utah, Tennessee, Oklahoma, Louisiana, and Idaho, and they're dangling billions of dollars and promising lots of jobs to get those states to accept that. The good thing about the bill is it says we're not going to do Yucca Mountain anymore, but that doesn't mean Yucca Mountain necessarily goes away. Another thing that they're ramping up along these same lines is the use of these small modular reactors. They're talking about those to provide power for data centers, also on military bases. Now, those would be scattered all around the country. And so we're right back to the problem of temporary storage on facilities scattered everywhere.
0: So you, along with Representatives Horsford and Lee, have introduced the Jobs No Waste Act in the House. If I'm not mistaken, that bill is the same as the version that was introduced in the Senate by Senators Catherine Cortez Masto and Jackie Rosen. Tell me about that legislation. What would it do?
5: Well, it's really redundant. It's really symbolic. It's our saying, yes, we support not having Yucca Mountain. You know, we've done this many times. It's not likely to pass. If they pass something, it'll be the bill that the Department of Energy and Commerce, you know, that they are pushing. But it does basically the same thing, that we're not going to reopen Yucca Mountain and we're going to look for alternatives. Now, there was a study in 2011 by the GAO, Harry Reid commissioned it, to look for alternative uses. And they came up with about 30 that the things that you can now use Yucca Mountain for. One of the biggest ones, and the one that's kind of gaining traction now, is for data centers or data storage. Unfortunately, the facilities out there were built to be temporary. They're old. They haven't been kept up. They don't have good ventilation. So it's not going to just be an automatic transition to something else.
0: Now, correct me if I'm wrong. Part of the argument has always been Yucca is an unfit site geologically. Would this site need environmental mitigation? And even could you get to that level of environmental mitigation?
5: Well, you're right. That there are faults out there. There's the water table out there. That's kind of that aside from the transportation to get out there. All of those reasons were reasons why this wasn't a good site. You know, they picked it and then they eliminated other possibilities, but it never was perfect. It moved from being why this is a good site to how can we make it a good site. And that's two very different kind of approaches. Now, in order to make it work for something else, you'd have to do a ventilation system. There's humidity that builds up in these tunnels. You know, that would complicate data storage, that you got to have climate controlled environments. It would be a major investment to convert it to some other use. But I mean, it is out there. It is available. It has some facilities. And so rather than just having wasted all that money all these years for something that's not going to be used, I think it makes sense to look at some of these alternatives.
0: And what would you like to see personally come out of Yucca?
5: Well, I want to be sure that it doesn't get revived. You know, any bill can be changed from one Congress to the next. Just because we're saying now we're not going to use it doesn't mean that they won't go back to it in the future, especially if they ramp up this nuclear energy program like the president is talking about doing. I'm going to keep fighting it forever. You know, you don't ever give up because you don't ever trust them to move on. But I'd like to see that not happen. I thought it'd be a good place to put a data center because of it's kind of isolated.

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1: Something that's going to be up for debate in Congress for the next several years.
2: Well, there's not much time left to do anything before the end of this session. We're there for a couple of weeks in September. We've got some finance things to deal with, keeping the government open. And then the election, we're out in October for the election. So there's really not time to do something this major. But what we're seeing is that a lot of these policies are being put in place by agencies, not going through Congress. And so it was the Department of Energy that actually leaked this information about those five sites and about opening up these campuses that you mentioned, nuclear life cycle innovation campuses. So that was done without Congress. So I think you'll see some traction on this as long as Trump's president, because he, I mean, follow the money. And he thinks nuclear power is a good thing to develop. Now, why in the world we would want to build more nuclear power plants when you could do solar or even wind that's much safer and less expensive? You know, I don't know, and that's what we'll be fighting. They want to quadruple nuclear energy output by 2050, and that's just not realistic.
1: Representative Titus, thank you so much.
2: Well, thank you.
3: Nearly 30 years after he was gunned down at an intersection near the Strip, a Clark County jury found Dwayne Keefe D. Davis guilty of orchestrating the killing of rapper Tupac Shakur on Monday, August 31st. After weeks of testimony, the jury deliberated for just 3 hours before convicting the 63-year-old Davis of murder with the use of a deadly weapon. He faces sentencing in October. It's the first and may potentially be the only conviction in a case that has gripped hip-hop fans for decades. Here's Clark County District Attorney Steve Wilson speaking to reporters about the case yesterday, September 1st.
4: There's a saying in the criminal justice system, justice delayed is justice denied. Well, not today. Not in this case. Yesterday, the jury delivered swift justice.
3: Covering it all is Jessica Hill. She's a Las Vegas-based reporter for the Associated Press. I spoke to her just after Wilson concluded his comments. Jessica, welcome back.
5: Thanks so much for having me.
3: The jury took just about 3 hours to return a guilty verdict. What was the reaction in the courtroom?
5: There was just a lot of, you know, silence as we were waiting, a lot of anticipation. You could tell that there was a lot of tension in the room. As soon as the verdict was read, the family of Tupac Shakur got emotional. His sister, Seth Shakur, was crying, and some family members like reached over and, you know, put their arms on her shoulder. And then they even hugged the prosecutors after the verdict and after the trial had ended. On Davis's side, his son was also there on the other side of the courtroom behind Davis, and he was also crying. So both sides, it was an emotional scene.
3: You know, this case has garnered a lot of international attention. What was the mood outside the courthouse?
5: So there were some like really dedicated fans outside who were watching this trial. One person had like taken a bus in from Denver just to sit through this trial. They expressed, you know, feeling like the sense of justice and hoping that Tupac's family had also felt this sense of justice. There was definitely a lot of excitement and like elation outside the courtroom after the verdict had been read. And then just speaking with some fans who were not able to attend the trial, they were talking about how they felt like this was like the moment that after 30 years, their favorite musician would finally see some justice, and this, you know, long unsolved murder would finally come to a resolution.
3: Now talk to me about the prosecution's case, because it was pretty straightforward. Essentially, they relied on statements Davis made himself. Statements like what?
5: So basically, there were four main statements that the prosecutors relied on, two of which were police interviews, law enforcement interviews. One was a documentary interview for Death Row Chronicles. And then the fourth was his own book. And basically, Davis, the story kind of varies throughout these statements, but each one puts him inside of that Cadillac and says that he was the one that provided the gun. So there are some details that vary throughout, but what prosecutors really try to nail down that, and this goes against what his defense is that, you know, he's unreliable and not credible. The prosecution say, yes, there are parts where he is lying and there are parts that we don't know is true, but here is what is true. And they went through, you know, each statement. He says he was in the Cadillac. He provided the gun. It was in retaliation, the beating of his nephew, Orlando Anderson.

0: So prosecutors really just try to rely on these four statements and showing the kind of cross-throughs of what is true throughout each one.
1: Do we know yet if Davis plans to appeal the verdict?
0: So he did say, actually, and go back to your first question about what the, courtroom was like, right after the verdict was read and the jurors were dismissed, Mr. Davis did stand up and say he wants his stuff back that was taken from him, and he also wants to appeal. And I don't remember exactly what Judge Kearney said, but basically, like, we understand. And talking with the district attorney today, District Attorney Wolfson did say it's every person's right to appeal, especially in a murder case. This is not unusual, and he'll respect the right of the law and see that go through the appellate process.
1: Sentencing is scheduled for October. Do we know yet what prosecutors are asking for?
0: He will receive a minimum of 40 years in prison, so it's looking like it'll be life in prison. Prosecutors did dismiss the gang enhancement charge yesterday once the jurors turned in the guilty verdict regarding murder in the first degree. The jurors were taken back out of the courtroom, and there was some deliberation between the attorneys in the back rooms. We don't really know exactly what was said, but they have decided to dismiss the gang enhancement part, which would have, increased the sentence even further. And the district attorney today said that they're happy with the charges currently. So we'll see, but it sounds like he will most likely be spending the rest of his life in prison.
1: You mentioned that Shakur's sister was there at the trial yesterday. Has his family said anything yet about the verdict?
0: Yes, they did release a statement saying that they were elated and relieved by the verdict, and then they just like thanked the jury, for fulfilling their duty, and then they also just expressed their appreciation for their family and friends, as well as like the court marshals that because they were there throughout the entire trial. And had a lot of help from marshals and advocates.
1: Jessica Hill is a Las Vegas reporter for the Associated Press. Jessica, thank you so much.
0: Thanks for having me.
1: Last year, President Trump signed an executive order making it easier to mine so-called critical minerals as a way to, quote, create jobs, fuel prosperity, and significantly reduce our reliance on foreign nations. One of those critical minerals is coal. After powering the U.S. through the Industrial Revolution, coal has long since given way to cleaner and cheaper energy sources. But President Trump is pushing for a coal comeback, which could have huge implications for the Navajo Nation. For the Mountain West News Bureau, in the first of a three-part series, Gabriel Pietrazio explores the tribe's complicated history with a controversial fossil fuel.
2: For decades, deafening noise enveloped the Navajo community of Black Mesa. Those thunderous sounds from excavator cranes scraping topsoil to reach dark band seams of coal have since been silenced.
3: During the time I was a child, it was like that. I was so happy when the Peabody left, and I realized that one day I got up with no noise, the Beltline's not there no more. It was so peaceful.
2: Fewer than 500 Navajos call Black Mesa home today, including lifelong resident Lily Johnson. This snowy swath of rolling hill country also became home to a pair of once booming coal strip mines. Local Navajo leaders in nearby Kayenta agreed to lease tens of thousands of acres to the Peabody Western Coal Company back in the 60s. So did the neighboring Hopis.
3: They had no idea of what they were getting themselves into when these big drag line appeared. By that time, it was too late, and the dozers were just knocking down trees.
2: Today, Black Mesa is basically barren. Sam Yazzie thinks Peabody hasn't done enough to restore the environment since the Black Mesa mine shuttered in 2005, followed by the Kayenta mine closure in 2019.
4: They're just fulfilling the contract, nothing more.
2: Born and raised in Black Mesa, Yazzie actually worked for Peabody. So too did his dad.
4: Here, we grew up around blasting and herding sheep and taking care of livestock.
2: But that tradition of raising animals is slowly dying off. Johnson owns a couple dozen Navajo Churro sheep and must adhere to Peabody's strict grazing rules.
3: If they see livestock, they said they can haul it away. It feels like they have all the rights, even over the Navajo Nation.
2: Yazzie accuses Peabody of receding reclaimed mine areas with the wrong type of vegetation.
4: the runoff, the water, whenever it rains and whenever there's snow, it just makes ditches and, you know, and they're not actively going back to fixing all of them. So it's just a shoddy job.
2: Peabody stands by its work, pointing KJZZ to an award from the Interior Department's very office overseeing the company's progress, but would not address the allegations raised by Black Mesa residents.
5: Probably did one of the most scaring type job. I was a core driller.
2: Alex Osef, who is Dene and president of his local miners union, was a Peabody employee for nearly four decades. Now he's the benefits counselor for Arizona's sole Black Lung Clinic, which is helping more than 300 coal miners in the Four Corners.
5: We're starting to show cases in New Mexico again.
2: He blames a mine now owned by the Navajo Transitional Energy Company.
5: I'm starting to see miners show up on our doorstep.
2: As for Kayenta Town Manager Jarvis Williams, he's proud of what Peabody did.
6: I'm a coal miner's kid. My kids are coal miner's kids. It'll be felt for at least a couple more generations, and really up to us to not allow that pride to fall to the wayside.
2: For the Mountain West News Bureau, I'm Gabriel Pietrazio reporting from Black Mesa.

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0: You're listening to KNPR State of Nevada. I'm Paul Boger. The dishes someone grows up with can tell stories about what a family has gone through. After the U.S. government took more than 2 million acres away from the Moapa Band of Paiutes, the tribe lost their farmlands and some of the traditional meals they ate on a regular basis. A Moapa Band of Paiutes elder remembers some of the meals he grew up eating when the tribe was still living on just 1,000 acres. KNPR's Jimmy Romo talks to that tribal elder about those meals.
7: When Leland Swain got hungry as a kid growing up on the Moapa River Indian Reservation, there were only a couple of things that he could prepare. He'd often place a pot on the stove, add some water, onions, salt, pepper, and the main ingredient.
8: A lot of beans.
7: Born in 1948, Swain was part of what he calls the new generation on the reservation, a generation which began after his tribe gained federal recognition in 1942. Before that, the tribe lived on land the U.S. government allotted the Moapa Paiutes in the early 1870s. By 1875, Congress reduced that allotment to only 1,000 acres after pressure from non-native settlers. By then, the tribe no longer had enough land to farm food from maize, beans, and squash. When the tribe lost its land, some traditional dishes also began to fade because they lacked traditional ingredients. It was a tough life, he says.
8: We hunted and gathered pine nuts.
7: Over his lifetime, the reservation saw many changes, including the first grocery store tribal members had access to. But that doesn't mean traditional practices stopped. Moapa Paiutes still hunt and gather and make dishes they grew up with to hold on to a tradition. For Swain, that includes recipes from his grandmother, Topsy Chapel Swain. When Swain was growing up on the reservation, there were no refrigerators. People cooked meals fresh every time they wanted to eat. That's why beans were such a staple. As he remembers, they were cooked with onions and garlic, with some salt and pepper for seasoning.
8: On any given weekend, you go through our valley out there, and that's all you could whip on the weekend was the beans on the pot.
7: Those pots of beans were often accompanied by native breads. One of those breads, Swain says, is what youth Southern Paiute call karate bread. Roughly 10 inches in diameter and 2 inches thick, it was baked in the hot ashes of a fire or in the oven.
8: Grandma used to cook it, especially in the, when we got to the mountains to pick our pine nuts or whatever and go deer hunting. She'd put it under the coals on a rock so it wouldn't get all dirty. She'd take it out, pull it out of the hot coals, and turn it on her hand and give it a chop in the middle and fold it over.
7: Picking pine nuts was one of Swain's favorite gathering activities. One of his favorite dishes was pine nut soup, ground pine nuts cooked in water. He also enjoyed harvesting nearby mesquite trees. The beans would be ground into a flour for bread with a cinnamon and roasted hazelnut flavor.
8: And that was a treat for the young people because it had that sweet, sweet taste.
7: They used the pods and flowers for tea. The same goes for the creosote bush. And while not native to the land, drought-tolerant goji berry bushes left by the Chinese immigrants who built the railroad there are found near the Moapa River Indian Reservation as well.
8: We lived a simple life back then.
7: Although Swain's family had access to a grocery store once or twice a month, storing raw meat wasn't possible. That meant hunting cottontails, jackrabbits, and deer during the hunting season. As Swain remembers, summer was the worst time to eat rabbit because of its gamey flavor. But in the colder months, rabbit made a good stew with a hearty broth. It would include beans, potatoes, carrots, onions, and greens. Between September and October, he says, it was time to hunt deer and time for deer stew. Without refrigerators, they removed the red meat from the carcass, dried it on racks to make jerky, and stored it for the summer.
8: We were always sneaking and getting the jerky as kids.
7: Beyond tradition, food connects communities. Swain still goes to luncheons on the Moapa River Indian Reservation for seniors' monthly birthday celebrations. At those potluck-style feasts, there is often a stew, beans, and native bread, foods that take him back to his grandmother's cooking. Jimmy Romo, KMPR News.

0: According to CDC data from 2022, nearly 14% of Nevada adults have a mobility disability. That group includes Sam Schmidt, a former IndyCar racer who lives in Las Vegas. Schmidt had a promising career ahead of him, when on January 6, 2000, he got into a life-changing accident at the Walt Disney World Speedway, damaging his spinal cord and paralyzing him from the shoulders down. Since then, he's dedicated his time to physical recovery, disability advocacy, and growing his Driven Neuro program. That's an organization founded by Schmidt and primarily located in downtown Las Vegas. It provides medical and mental health care, adaptive fitness programs, and rehabilitation services to people with spinal cord and neurological conditions. His time since the accident has also, more recently, been spent writing an autobiography, which Divergent Books released earlier this year, detailing his life before and after the crash. KNPR producer Ann Davis sat down with Schmidt to discuss his debut book and what life on the other side of a life-changing injury looks like 26 years on.
1: Sam, thanks so much for joining me.
2: Happy to be here.
1: I want to start by asking you about what was obviously the most dramatic part of your memoir, which was your crash and then the aftermath. Take me through what it was like to wake up after the accident.
2: I can identify several, you know, blessings or silver lining moments that were in the book, and that was one of them, is that I was knocked unconscious, not breathing, for about 4 or 5 minutes, and they resuscitated me, got in the helicopter, got me to trauma. My dad was there at the practice in Orlando, and he was making all the immediate decisions, and my wife grabbed the six-month-old and took a red eye back and was there at 6 a.m. the next morning. So don't remember, but I've heard it was pretty ugly.
1: I actually do want to talk about your dad because, like you mentioned, he was also involved in a life-changing racing accident that left him badly injured, paralyzed, you know, struggling with his own mobility. You make special note in the book of how determined he was to get better and do this very grueling physical therapy. How did seeing, you know, your dad's reaction to recovery influence your own attitude towards recovery decades later?
2: Yeah, our running joke is he's a farm boy from Nebraska. So if you truly wanted him to do something, tell him he wouldn't get it done. And he'll prove you wrong. And so the same thing, they said he wouldn't walk or talk again. It was a little different because it was a brain injury on his and it paralyzed the right side and he lost his speech. They said he wouldn't talk or walk or talk again. That was 1974. And although rehabilitation techniques have improved a lot, you know, he did 2 years of outpatient therapy, 5 days a week, 2 hours a day. And it was just, you know, really, really, really hard work. I went to watch him once. And, you know, seeing him that much agony and that much effort, you know, to move a finger or to, it just, I couldn't go back and watch as a 10-year-old, you know. And, but it was the blueprint, you know, for when this happened to me. Clearly, he had survived the odds and beat the odds, like, hugely, because he did walk and he did talk again. He just never got used to his right arm, so.
1: What specific part of your experience inspired you to write this memoir?
2: There wasn't a lot of information when I got hurt. And we are kind of an extreme case. I mean, aside from getting off the ventilator, I'm still paralyzed from the shoulders down. And I speak to a lot of new injuries. I visit a lot of hospitals. We obviously have the foundation touching, you know, 600, 700, 800 people, unique individuals a year through intensive rehabilitation. But I can't reach everybody, you know, and I can't answer everybody's phone call, you know. So a lot of people thought it was going to be a racing book or a motorsports book, but I really wanted it to be all-inclusive. Yes, there's the racing stuff. There's a lot of tips on what to do right and wrong in a business environment. And also, you know, most importantly, overcoming any challenge. I mean, between my dad's accident, between my mom's 2 rounds of different types of cancers, and this 26 years for me, if I can drive a car now 213 miles an hour, you can't sit there and tell me that anything is impossible, right?
1: Las Vegas, as you mentioned in the book, has a reputation for having kind of a paltry medical specialist landscape. It can be really hard to access care here for various reasons. After your accident, why did you decide to stay in Vegas instead of moving to a city that was closer to your recovery team, like St. Louis?
2: Totally. After traveling the world for these 26 years in a wheelchair, I can honestly say, the good news, medical may be lacking, but it is the world's most accessible city because of tourism, because of gambling. You know, the RTC, the The hotel rooms, I mean, the flatness, the weather, everything about this place makes it by far the most accessible city. So why not stay here, number one? Number two, in starting the race team and the foundation, I need to travel a lot. So you can, because of tourism, you can catch a nonstop flight anywhere in the world from here. And I'm talking anywhere. I've been to China. I've been to Europe nonstop. You know, it's just traveling and doing airline transfers in a wheelchair is not ideal, you know, so that helps. But also, you know, I've taken a lot from the city in 30 years, so I want to give a lot back.
1: What is your relationship with racing and cars now? Do you still engage with the community, watch the sport, stay involved?
2: Yeah, I mean, my dad had a salvage yard when I was growing up, and I've always been a car guy. I rebuilt a hot rod that I can get in and out of my wheelchair because I missed it so much. And then, you know, obviously owned an IndyCar team there for the better part of 24 years. And so I'm just a rabid fan, whether I don't own it anymore or not. I'm still going to go to at least, you know, five or six races a year, the ones I want to, not the ones I have to. Formula One, the whole deal. I mean, I've been a racer all my life. It's my passion. And I think I said in the book, you know, racing is my passion, will always be, but driven neuro is my purpose. And so I realized, you know, for a lot of different reasons that I was better to be on this earth and for the future to just focus on driven neuro, growing that because there's just such a dire need.
1: You talk about in the book what a blessing having good health insurance coverage was, especially in the months following your accident. You added how cognizant you were that other patients you saw come and go at the hospital you stayed at were not so lucky. How did that observation influence sort of the advocacy and the work that you do now with Driven Neuro?
2: That's what drives it, because believe me, I don't like asking people for money, and I don't like you know, trying to constantly raise money. But the results you can see every day, anytime I've driven, in the faces and the eyes of the families that are involved. The bottom line is you pay really, really exorbitant insurance rates and premiums your entire life, and then ultimately, if there's a major tragedy like this, a stroke, a brain injury, a spinal cord injury, or a number of things, they just basically blankly sell, you're not covered, or your insurance has run out. I got 6 months of inpatient rehabilitation, which has allowed me to do what I've done for 26 years, including paying a lot of taxes. So to me, that's the way it should be for the greater good of the economy and our country. Mark my words, I would not move somewhere else. I still think it's the greatest country in the world. But at the same time, they've allowed these for-profit insurance companies to get, you know, literally get away with murder, because now you'd be lucky to get 4 weeks of inpatient rehabilitation, and they just send you home, and most people don't know to beat their chest or advocate for themselves or yell and scream and say, no, I deserve more, I paid for more, I'm staying. That might get you another week or two, but it's just not enough. The family's not ready for you to come home. You're not ready to go back to work. You're not as independent as you can come. And most people just wind up being shut-ins, frankly. It's like a 60% divorce rate in that scenario. And I don't even know what the suicide rate is, but it's not zero. And it's all because the insurance companies just don't give you what you need in those times of tragedy. And they certainly don't support your family enough. So it's just kind of blowing up families. There's 20,000 new spinal cord injuries a year. And if you add the stroke and the brain injury, it's probably closer to 200,000. So this just happens every day, and we can't help everybody, but the goal is to try and give them, bridge that gap, you know, give them some more independence, try and get them back to work, because it's a pretty sad situation.
1: You write in the book that paralysis is different from many other injuries and that you become effectively a patient for life. And because of that, to continue moving forward in life, you said you need a why. What is your why today in 2026?
2: It's easy. I mean, first and foremost, my faith in my family, but the driven neuro. Seeing again just devastation of not just the person in the wheelchair but their entire family. It's, you know, it every day I hear of a story, you know, a guy gets paralyzed, his bedroom's upstairs, so that it's, you know, everyday household, everyday living, making a decent living, but, you know, just enough to buy a house, you know, and pay the mortgage and pay the car payments. And so with the bedroom upstairs, they just basically put a hospital bed in your living room and say you're on your own. And his wife was a teacher, so she had to do a leave of absence to take care of him, get him up every morning. Son's heading off to college, but nope, we got to stay home and help dad. And just all, it's a trickle-down effect, a domino effect of so many people surrounding them and whatever. You know, we got to go out and spend $50,000 plus on a van. I mean, you name it. It is just financially, emotionally, and physically, you know, really demanding, depending on the level of the injury. But, you know, again, keeping them inpatient and providing proper outpatient funding would make such a difference. And, again, mostly males, right? I have a majority of males that are the breadwinners and, you know, on and on and on. So you take all that away, it's really catastrophic. So, we can't, again, address all 200,000 cases a year, but we're going to just keep growing and keep, you know, we have great supporters and incredible trainers and people working at the sites. And I get inspired every time I go there just because I know where somebody was in their walk, and now I see where they are after a month or 2 months or 3 months. Is diametrically different. Their attitude, their independence, their drive and determination, it's hope.
1: Sam Schmidt is a former IndyCar racer, a Las Vegas-based disability advocate, and the author of the memoir No Finish Line, published by Simon & Schuster earlier this year and available at Booksellers Now. Sam, thank you so much for sharing your story with me.
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0: 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I'm Paul Boger. Thank you for listening. 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

0: 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That is a wrap for State of Nevada on Nevada Public Radio today. We'll be bringing you World Cafe next. That kicks off in earnest after the top of the hour NPR newscast. It's just about 7 o'clock. And this is KNPR.
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2: This track by Dublin rapper Khaki Kid has over 3 million streams, which is good because when Khaki Kid first told his mom what he wanted to do for a career, she wasn't thrilled.
3: Imagine your kid is going to be one of the first people in your family to go to college and gets accepted into college, and then they lie about going to university for 2 months, and then they tell their mother that they've dropped out to pursue rap.
2: Coming up on Sense of Place Dublin, Khaki Kid performs a very fun set for you with his band, and he talks about how it all started in the bedroom he shared with his brothers.
3: My very, very first songs I recorded on like a gaming headset. You can hear my little brothers in the background and older brother getting really mad at each other and saying some bad gamer words.
2: Khaki Kid. Today, I'm Raina Durres, and this is Sense of Place Dublin on World Cafe.
4: Live from NPR News in Washington, I'm Janine Herbst. Oil giant Chevron says it's doubling production in Venezuela over the next 5 years, this nearly 9 months after the U.S. seized and arrested President Nicolas Maduro and his wife. Energy Secretary Chris Wright was in Caracas today to oversee an oil deal between Washington and a Venezuelan private company. NPR's Julia Simon has more.
5: Today, Acting President Delcy Rodriguez and Secretary of Energy Chris Wright, they were up there seated at these pink and gold chairs. There were U.S. and Venezuelan flags, and Chevron CEO Mike Work stood before them, and he said that the company will be investing more than $7 billion, doubling their Venezuelan oil production over 5 years to 600,000 barrels of oil a day. Chevron has been in Venezuela for over a century, and they say they want to help build its future.
4: NPR's Julia Simon. Venezuela is sitting on some of the biggest oil reserves in the world, but it will take years to ramp up production. The cost of health benefits keeps going up as a new survey of employers find that 2027 is going to see the biggest increase in decades. NPR's Sydney Lupkin has more.
6: Every year, the consulting firm Marsh conducts the National Survey of Employer-Sponsored Health Plans. And this year, it found that the cost of health benefits per employee is expected to go up by an average of 8% next year. That's the biggest increase in 24 years, and it's well above inflation. To save money, employers will be looking to cut benefits and make changes like adding higher deductibles to employee plans. The situation will likely also result in higher premium costs for employees. According to the survey, the rise in health benefit costs is partially driven by the fact that more people are taking GLP-1 drugs for weight loss. And while the cost of those drugs could decline some in the future, some employers are dropping coverage now. Sydney Lupkin, NPR News.
4: New Jersey has asked the Supreme Court to step in to resolve a case involving prediction market site Kalshi. As NPR's Bobby Allen reports, comes as 20 states are involved in litigation with a popular betting service.
7: New Jersey has asked the High Court to decide who exactly should regulate the booming prediction market industry. States like New Jersey that rely on gambling site tax revenue say they should oversee companies like Kalshi and its rival Poly Market. But the companies counter that the federal government should regulate them not as gambling operators, but as a type of financial investment. On the line is an industry that sees billions of dollars traded every week on everything from elections to wars to the outcome of criminal trials. The New Jersey case is focused on sports betting, which makes up about 80% of Kalshi's total volume. Bobby Allen, NPR News.
4: Wall Street higher by the closing bell. All three major indices up around 0.5%. You're listening to NPR News from Washington. The NBA is slapping the Los Angeles Clippers with major penalties for a scheme to circumvent the salary cap to pay forward Kawhi Leonard. The Clippers will lose 5 years' worth of first-round picks and pay tens of millions of dollars in fines. NPR's Becky Sullivan has more.
8: Back in 2021, the Clippers signed their star Kawhi Leonard to a four-year extension worth over $170 million. Then, away from the public eye, the team also arranged four pretend endorsement deals that paid Leonard millions more without his having to do actual endorsement work. That's according to a new investigation by a law firm just released by the NBA. The scheme was first reported on last year by the investigative journalist Pablo Torre, who won a Pulitzer Prize for it. As punishment, the Clippers must pay a $30 million fine, and they'll have no first-round draft picks for 5 years. And several team officials will be suspended from all league activities for 1 year, including owner Steve Ballmer. Becky Sullivan, NPR News.
4: The Clippers deny any wrongdoing and plan to appeal the league's decision. In Texas, authorities rescued dozens of people from stranded cars, homes surrounded by floodwaters, and an assisted living facility as former Tropical Storm Edward lingered over rural parts of the state. The now tropical depression has dumped nearly 2 feet of rain in some places. The National Weather Service says that heavy rains are possible in the eastern part of the state through tomorrow morning. Meanwhile, a burst of tropical weather persisted in the Pacific, where two hurricanes, Carina and Lowell, and a strengthening tropical storm, Marie, are churning in open waters. I'm Janine Herbst, NPR News in Washington.
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2: Hey, this is World Cafe. I'm Raina Duris. Maybe you've been in a band yourself, and you know what it can be like when everyone has great chemistry and is having a great time. But if you haven't, today, you'll get to experience that feeling as you're dropped right into a group of friends playing music with all their inside jokes and their bubbling energy. Khaki Kid is a young, rising Dublin-based rapper backed by a full band. And for our Sense of Place Dublin series, they perform live, and I jump on stage with them for a conversation that, at times, felt like it was a rehearsal room hangout. Khaki Kid had a viral hit in 2025 with his song Date Night, which you'll hear them play coming up, along with new songs from his EP, Girl Bites Dog. When we recorded this, it was the day after they dropped Girl Bites Dog, and you can hear the excitement in this fun and funny session. It's full of laughs, but also lots of talent, and it begins with Khaki Kid and his band performing the song Soul, recorded for a live audience at Dublin's Windmill Lane Studios for World Cafe.

0: in front of a live audience at Dublin's Windmill Lane Recording Studios. Khaki Kid performing a song from his new record, Girl Bites Dog. The song is called Soul. I'm Raina Duras on World Cafe, and today for Sense of Place Dublin, Khaki Kid joins me. Welcome to World Cafe.
1: Hello, hello.
0: First, could you introduce us to all the folks here up on stage?
1: We got a beautiful band. Dublin is a very talented place. I'm very lucky to have all these talented friends. To the left of me, on vocals, we got young Joe Butler.
2: Yeah!
1: He's only 16 years of age.
2: The fella's 14.
1: He's 14. He's 12 years old.
2: Honest to God, the fella's literally 9 and he's so good.
3: No comment.
1: He went to Turkey for the chin strap.
2: And for his teeth.
1: Yeah. And for his teeth.
3: Yeah. It's not real, it's all artificial.
1: Else next. We got Leon Buckley on the keys, on the sax, on the ones and twos, also very young. So one of the youngest there's ever been. We got Chris on the bass. We got Corey Mother something Thomas on the drums. We got Kev on the trumpet. We got, he has actually some of the largest forearms known to man. We got Lewis Young on the sax. We brought two sacks today, which is crazy. And then we got Fat Boy. This is his legal name, Fat Boy. Make some noise for Fat Boy.
2: It's almost like the man knew before it was even.
0: A lot of rappers don't perform with full bands. Why was that something you wanted to do?
1: Because when I started making music, I actually met Fat Boy during COVID, and I was only really in love with rap music at the time, and then he put me on to a load of incredible musicians, and then I fell in love with the musical side of rap music. And so whenever I can and have the opportunity, I'm blocking your light.
0: It's okay. Oh yeah, we had that discussion earlier.
1: Yeah, I'll stand behind
0: Don't
1: block the light. But no, yeah, he made me fall in love with the musical side of it, and so whenever I can, I do this.
2: And he helped me fall in love with me.
1: Yeah.
2: You know?
0: Oh.
1: Yeah.
0: That's so special. Mm-hmm.
2: Big round of applause.
1: Love yourself.
2: A decently assized round of applause.
0: Well, I want folks to get to know your story. So let's start at the beginning. Could you tell us about where you grew up in Walkinstown?
1: Yes. Council in Ireland, we have council houses, and I grew up in a council houses. And I grew up in a council house with my 5 siblings and my mother.
2: Yeah.
1: There was 4 of us in 1 bedroom.
0: Wow.
1: Very, very jammers. There's a lot to this question. Yes, and very full household, 1 bathroom, which is terrible for 7 people, 1 bathroom. No porta potty, no nothing like that, just 1 bathroom.
2: I had a back garden now.
1: Had a back garden though, which shout the back. So very, very messy, busy household.
0: And it was your older brother who gave you a CD that kind of got you started.
1: I stole
0: here, right?
1: My older brother's CD. He had a 50 cent CD and I stole that, and I fell in love with that. But I also fell in love with this band called The Script. And then Natasha Bedingfield, you know Natasha Bedingfield?
0: Oh yeah, Unwritten.
1: That's just the tip of the iceberg. She has a song called Wild Horses. It's a great song. It goes, Wild Horses, I Want to Be Like You. And that really hits home.
0: It did?
1: Yeah.
0: Why'd you connect with that?
1: Who doesn't want to be a horse?
0: Well, I mean, what was it, when you heard that 50 Cent CD, what was it that connected with you?
1: Just the angst, you know, being an angry little 8-year-old and then an angry little 10-year-old and 12-year-old and all the way up until I was 18. 26-year-old, yeah. No, we're not angsty anymore, hopefully. But there was something to it, and it felt so foreign to me. In Ireland, rap music wasn't like very popular at the time, and then I felt kind of foreign, so it just made sense, you know?
0: Yeah. How old were you when you first started writing your own?
1: Like 12, really bad stuff, yeah.
0: Do you remember what any of it was about?
1: It's literally illegal for me to say those words. Yeah, it's literally...
2: They're good songs.
0: is it true that you once sent some of your raps to someone on Facebook that you had
1: so
0: a crush
1: basically
0: on?
1: I'll tell you guys a story. Basically, when I was 12 years old, I said, I'm too futuristic to write my lyrics in a notepad. So I was like, how do I keep these lyrics on my phone? And I thought, what if I just texted all these lyrics and rap ideas to someone else I knew on Facebook? And at that time, she had deactivated her account, so I was like, sweet. Sent maybe 2 years of raps towards to this girl. And mind you, I had a crush on this girl at the time. And then And at the time, I was rapping as if I was 50 Cent, but from Dublin, which is, that doesn't exist here. There's no 50 Cent here. And then I, a couple of years ago, I was telling a friend about that story, and he said, you got to show me the lyrics. And then I went to show him the lyrics, and then there was a scene message at the very bottom of it.
0: Oh, no.
1: So at some point, this woman reactivated her Facebook account and just had 2 years of raps from this kid that fancied her when he was 12 years old.
0: Did she? She never responded.
1: She never responded. I blocked her.
0: Wow.
1: I blocked her. I wasn't. The lyrics weren't even about her. They were about other 50 stuff. Cent related lyrics. You know
0: I wonder
1: what I mean?
0: If she's heard your stuff now.
1: She followed me a while ago.
0: Hey, there
1: yeah,
0: you go.
1: Yeah.
0: You're playing the long, long game.
1: No, my girl wouldn't like any of this. We gotta cut all this out. My girlfriend's gonna beat her ass.
0: My guest today is Khaki Kid on World Cafe.
1: Yes.
0: So you're doing music for fun at that point. You're also really into basketball. When did you decide to really pursue writing for real?
1: When I realized I wasn't going to the NBA. Mm-hmm. Yeah, it's pretty tough. Yeah. Imagine being 5'10 when you're like 10 years old and then you're like, oh, I'm going to be like 6'5 because I'm so tall, and then never growing ever. That's what happened to me. Yeah, so I realized I wasn't going to the league, and then I guess I was like, I have to do music.
0: And so how did you put those early songs together? How were you producing these things?
1: Honestly, just instrumentals people would send me, and then my very, very first songs I recorded on like a gaming headset that my brother had underneath my bed. I had like a desk underneath my bed, and they would be in the background also playing video games. And because there was four of us in the one room, there was never like time at, like where the room, I have the room to myself. So in my early recordings, you can hear my little brothers in the background and older brother going really, yeah, getting really mad at each other and saying some bad gamer words.
0: So they're like kind of like early hype men.
1: Yes,
0: in
1: early
0: a way.
1: Hype men, yeah. I don't know how they survived with it. It was really bad.
0: Okay, well, we're going to come back and talk some more, but we're going to hear you perform another song from us.
1: Oh, yeah.
0: From an EP released in 2022 called Elevator Music. It's
1: yes.
0: called Schlumped Up.
1: Ooh.
0: What does the term schlumped up mean?
1: It's just like slumped, but with an extra H in there. You know what I mean? Like you're slumped over.
0: Oh, okay.
1: You're slumped over.
0: So you're slumped up and not slumped down.
1: Yeah, because why not?
0: Okay, cool.
1: It's rap music.
0: Let's hear it. It's Khaki Kid. Schlumped Up. Live for World Cafe.

0: Khaki Kid performing Schlumped Up, a song from his 2022 EP Elevator Music. That was live at Windmill Lane Recording Studio in Dublin for our Sense of Place Dublin Sessions on World Cafe. I'm Raina Duras talking to Khaki Kid today. Okay, so once you figured out you knew you wanted to make rap into a career, your parents did not at first.
1: Yes, my mother did not, yes.
0: What was their initial reaction to your music?
1: I mean, imagine your kid is going to be one of the first people in your family to go to college and gets accepted into college or university, and then they lie about going to university for 2 months, and then they tell their mother that they've dropped out to pursue rap. What could she say? I mean, it's one of the worst things anyone could say to any human ever. I'm gonna drop out of college and not do finance and be a rapper. Like, that's terrible. I wouldn't let my kid do that.
0: Yeah. How did you try to reassure her?
1: The music was so bad as well, so I feel extra bad for her. The combined bedrooms in that house are like the size of this stage, just 3 bedrooms. They were so close to each other, and she heard all the really bad music.
0: Oh, so she'd heard it.
1: She'd heard
0: this
1: it.
0: Whole time.
1: Yeah, but I did get a job, and she was like, at least you're not broke.
0: Yeah, and she sees you now.
1: Yes, she's actually proud of me, which is crazy. Yeah, she said that a while ago. It was a big deal. I cried.
0: When you did decide you wanted to get...
1: I never cried.
0: You just never cried once?
1: Never cried, actually.
0: That's amazing.
1: Yeah. Yeah.
0: When you did decide you wanted to get your music out there, what did you think of as far as strategy? How did you start doing that?
1: Strategy. I just decided... The confidence I had when I first started music, it was so admirable, because I'm drastically better than I was back then, tenfold, and I'm so much less confident. Whereas back then, I thought the very first piece of music I ever made, I was like, everyone's got to hear this. I didn't like practice, get better. I just made something and I was like, I'm a genius. And it was so bad. It was terrible. It was embarrassingly bad. And I've deleted it from the internet, so don't even try to look for it. But
2: that's a good
1: show. So there was no strategy. It was just like, you're so good, man.
0: I kind of think you need that sort of confidence when you're starting.
1: I want it back. Yeah, if someone could teach me how to get that confident again, that'd be great.
0: I'm talking to Khaki Kid on World Cafe. So I know you were listening to a bunch of like American music. What kind of music were you listening to that came from here? Was there anything that you were into?
1: Yes. There's a band called The Dubliners. Incredible music. Shout out to The Dubliners. What else was I listening to from here? Just local. Like, there was YouTube rap battles in Ireland back in the day, and again, they were probably pretty bad, but I would listen to them and I was like, oh my god, there's Irish people doing this too. Shout out to Redzer. There was a ginger guy, and his rap name was Redzer.
3: He's an animal.
1: He's a good guy. So yeah, just like some local stuff, and then a small bit of trad music, but mostly music from abroad.
0: Earlier, you know, you said that there wasn't really a ton of Irish rappers when you were kind of getting into it.
1: Yeah.
0: Has a scene developed?
1: Yeah, 100%. Yeah, it's become so much more accessible. If I was born 10 years earlier, I would have never been able to do music. Like, it cost me £150 to get a laptop, a secondhand laptop, a microphone, and like an interface, you know, whereas back in the day, it would have been very expensive. And I don't know if many of us on the stage would have been able to make music, you know, if you were born slightly earlier.
0: Yeah, do you think there's a Dublin sound? You know, different places, different cities have a kind of hip-hop sound that sort of goes with them.
1: I think hip-hop and rap has evolved so much that within hip-hop itself, there's like an infinite amount of subgenres. And so like now it's kind of sick, because it's not like, there's like a Dublin rap sound. There's like a guy from Dublin making underground rap music or alternative rap music or trap rap music, or like, so it's not, there's not a specific Dublin sound. It's just people from Dublin choosing what version of hip hop they want to make.
0: My guest on World Cafe, if you're just joining us, for Sense of Place,
1: you're so
0: Dublin.
1: Good at that. What the hell?
0: Thank you.
1: Yeah, Jesus Christ.
0: Thank you.
1: Just lock in.
0: I love
1: this. Yeah,
0: yeah.
1: The inflections. It's all about the inflections. Smooth operator.
0: My guest for Sense of Place Dublin is Khaki Kid. In 2025, you released your song Date Night. It went viral. It is super catchy. It's super fun. What do you remember thinking when this song was like racking up listens?
1: It was meant to be. No. I was like, I was very grateful for it. And this guy bullied me into him bullying me was a part of the success, because at some point I had developed like a TikTok brain, which is one of the worst things you ever want. And I was like, oh my god, how do I promote my music? I've got to make a dance or whatever, all this nonsense. And I'd love music videos, and I stopped doing them for a while because everyone tells you, oh, music videos make no sense, they're not financially viable, blah blah blah. And then this guy was like, stop watching TikToks and make art and make a music video. So I made that song, and then I made a music video I was really proud of and really enjoyed. And then I think the music video, I think the song is great, but the music video really helped people feel what I wanted them to feel while listening to it.
0: What was it you wanted them to feel?
1: How I felt when I was making it, just joyous, you know, jovial. I learned that today. Can we get a round of applause for jovial?
0: I think we're going to set a record for the most applause in a World Cafe session today. You performed that song on RT's Late Late Show.
1: Yeah.
0: For folks who are from outside of Ireland, how important is that? What did that mean to you to do that?
1: It was really cool. I didn't realize how important it was until afterwards. I had a lot of my family members that didn't even talk to me for years, and then they're like, big ups, you know what I mean? So I guess it was important. And there's this actor called Simon Pegg that was there. And that was an incredible experience. I didn't know he was going to be there, and he sat and watched the performance. And I had like an outer body experience. I watched my set via him. It was really cool.
0: Oh, that is very cool. Yeah. You're going to play Date Night for us in a second. Is there anything you can tell us about writing this song?
1: It was one of the few times where I often go to a studio and then get really nervous, and then we start something and I go, I'm going to work on it at home, guys. I went to Abbey Road. Everyone knows Abbey Road.
0: Totally.
1: And it was supposed to be a big deal, and my manager got me hyped up, and I went to Abbey Road and I made the worst music of my life. And then I went, then I was like, I'm just going to go work on it at home. And then I went home and then I made something I was really proud of. But it's very, I'm just so comfortable making music at home. So when we made Date Night, it was one of the few times where I was proud of what I made on the day, and I felt comfortable enough on the day to make the song then and there, instead of being like a recluse and at home.
0: Will you play it for us? Date Night live.
1: So.
0: Khaki Kid on World Cafe.
1: Woo! Can you give me the five?

0: Date Night, performed live by Khaki Kid, who will talk about why he wanted to start writing more personal songs, including one about his childhood, when this Sense of Place Dublin session continues next on World Cafe.
1: 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Wednesday is coming to a close. Let's take a look at the weather for the remainder of the week, shall we? The National Weather Service forecasts highs around 96, 97 for Las Vegas Thursday and Friday. The weekend looks to cool down a bit, and there's a slight chance for showers both Saturday and Sunday. 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
0: Welcome back to World Cafe. Raina Duras with you. Today for our Sense of Place Dublin series, you're hearing from Khaki Kid. The day before we recorded this in Dublin, Khaki Kid had just released a new EP called Girl Bites Dog. You tell, you know, personal stories in your songs, but you said at the start, you were kind of writing sort of like a 50 Cent style thing at the beginning. Why did you decide you wanted to tell your own stories, talk about your own life in your music?
2: I realized all my favorite artists, what I liked about them was obviously they were very talented people, but I also liked the fact that they were being themselves. And then I realized, oh, maybe I could do that too. And it was a crazy idea. And then I tried to be myself and it worked out a little bit.
0: Were you nervous to do it? Were you like worried about putting yourself out there like that?
2: Some lyrics, some of them not so much, because it's easy to be like self-deprecating in Ireland, but it's kind of hard to be a crybaby, you know what I mean? So sometimes I'm a bit of a crybaby, and that's kind of tough to do.
0: Okay, wait, tell me more. Why is it like that?
2: It's Ireland, you know, Catholicism, Catholic shame. I'm not even Catholic, but I just feel the shame anyway, you know?
0: It's contagious.
2: It's contagious, yeah. So I guess that's a long conversation.
0: Yeah.
2: Something to do. I feel like the English are to blame. A lot of people say that too. Again, another deeper conversation.
0: On World Cafe, I'm talking to Khaki Kid. I want to talk to you about the song.
2: Geopolitics.
0: We're talking about geopolitics. On World Cafe with Khaki Kid. I do want to talk about your song Underbite. I'm going to play a little bit of that right now.
2: No.
0: I know.
2: That's the one.
0: Yeah, and I want to talk about it. I'm going to play a little bit so people can hear.

0: Underbite, you talk about your childhood. You talk about your dad's story as a refugee. When you were growing up, your mom was, you had a single mom. Mm-hmm. How much
1: Shout
0: did
1: out
0: you-
1: single moms.
2: Woo!
3: Another round of applause.
0: How much did you know about your dad?
3: I saw him. I saw him a couple of times. He was a cool guy. No, not very cool. What did I know about him? Yeah, he was around and then he wasn't. And then I wrote that song.
0: Yeah.
3: What about him? He got a boat over here, which is kind of sick.
0: He has a boat?
3: He got a boat over here.
0: Oh, okay.
3: He has a boat. He has a boat.
0: Got a boat.
3: I try and make contact again. Skedaddled. That's what we call it in Ireland. Skedaddle.
0: What was it like when you kind of found out more about him? What did that tell you about yourself?
3: What did it tell me about myself? That I'm Libyan, half Libyan. Shout out Libya. What did that tell me about myself? Yeah, it gave me the opportunity. Well, like I knew I was Libyan, but when I grew older, the only thing I felt at heart was Irish. But obviously, externally, I'm not 100%. And so, at some point, I decided I should do some exploring. Of my, not my body, my heritage.
0: Yeah.
3: Then explore my body. don't do that. I just explored my heritage. I got really interested in like the history of Libya and my roots and the music that's come from that part of the world. You wouldn't expect much cool music to come from there, but there's actually a lot of sick music from there, from like the 60s and 70s. There's a kind of a record label called Habibi Funk, and they do a great job of finding old funk records from the 60s and 70s across North Africa and the Middle East, and there's some really cool music. And it's just happened, it's what made me feel really good about it as well. It was just good music that happened to be from that part of the world, and I was like, this is super sick.
0: So
3: I guess it inspired me to look more into my roots.
0: I'm talking to Khaki Kid on World Cafe. I'm Rena Duras. When you put those more personal songs out and you talked about that experience, what kind of reaction did you get from people?
3: People liked the song for the song, but it was more for like an internal validation than an external validation. Just putting those words on a song or down on a piece of paper, it feels very relieving. It just felt good for myself to get that out there and like off my chest and kind of done with for the time being anyway.
0: This is a hobby that you started in your bedroom back when you were like just doing it for fun. Now you're out. It's your job. You're performing it in front of an audience. Could you talk to me a little bit about taking this music that you make from that bedroom and then putting it on a stage and performing it?
3: It feels incredible, yeah, because a lot of the music might be made with one or two other producers, and like a lot of my lyrics from my songs come from just everyday, just a lot of the new music as well is like everyday discussions or things I see in my everyday life. I'm really bad for like stopping in the middle of a conversation, and just if you said something really interesting to me, I'll stop you and write it down because I'm trying to be more aware of the everyday. So then when it's time to go to a studio and I might make that song with maybe one other person or two other people, it's incredible then to be able to perform it with seven people. And in a way, how music was made previously, now it's really compact and really quick, and like it's not exactly a group experience, it's usually me and two other people, for me personally, like a producer. And so these versions of the songs are like reimagined versions of them. The songs don't sound exactly like these, which is super fun for me. And then again, when you have a good band, these guys, we don't really rehearse. I just say do whatever you want, and when they're good enough, you can do that. And it's really fun because we don't have trumpet in any of these songs, but then today, or maybe one of them, but then today I get to hear the live version with trumpet that didn't exist before.
0: Right. Okay. I was going to ask, like, how much are you thinking about this stuff when you're recording them, I guess, or when you're writing and recording them?
3: I think there's an element of, I think I would love for the song to sound good live, but I only really truly know when we do a rehearsal or fake rehearsal and just hang about for an hour or two, and they're like, that'd be good.
0: I'm seeing other guys in the band right now shaking their heads like, we aren't rehearsing at all. What is your dream show right now? What is like a stage you'd love to play, an artist you'd love to play
3: this
0: with?
3: Room right now.
0: Correct answer. Very good.
1: Woo, we got him.
0: So to finish off today, we are going to hear another one from your new EP, Girl Bites Dog. And this is the first time you're playing, just so everyone knows, this is the first time you're playing these ever. Two new ones
3: in
0: live
3: the world.
0: Ever.
3: Yeah.
0: Ever.
3: Two new ones?
0: Well, there's Soul.
3: Yeah.
0: And then there's this one.
3: Yeah.
0: And it's the, are you like, does it feel good bringing
3: these
0: out?
3: It feels really good, yeah. This song came out yesterday for us, mm-hmm. 4 months ago, probably for the guys listening. And yeah, first time ever playing that. We'll see if it's a good song now, and maybe we'll never play it again. Yeah.
0: Could you tell us about writing Shoes Up before we hear it?
3: I made it with Joe Butler over here. This is a very inspirational child. yeah, the Irish JB, as we call him. And are you having some musings over there? anyways, yeah, it was a song I made with Joe, a friend called Briskin and a friend called Femi, and the energy in the room was just super fun. And like, me and Joe are such different skilled and different, like, different artists, and we're skilled at very different things. So when we make a song like this, it's very fun to find our middle ground and a song that makes sense for both of us. And so yeah, it was a fun experiment, and I'm really proud of the song. I'm proud of this kid.
2: Thank you, man. When I made it first, I showed it to my ma, and you know when your mom starts dancing to something that you've done semi a good job, like if it can translate to that, then
0: you know.
2: But it was a very fun vibe in the room.
0: All right, well, you're gonna bring that fun vibe into this room.
2: Let's
0: right
2: do
0: now,
2: it.
0: Khaki Kid with Joe Butler. This is Shoes Up on World Cafe.
3: Woo!

0: If you can't see, it's really fun watching you up here. Kind of, you're like a conductor.
1: Yeah, yeah. Like I'm really tall as well, right?
0: Yeah, very tall.
1: So tall.
0: Very handsome.
1: One of the tallest. 7 feet tall.
2: Tall, dark, and handsome.
0: You just heard the very first ever live performance of the song "Shoes Up," Khaki Kid featuring Joe Butler. That was live from World Cafe at Windmill Recording Studios in Dublin for our Sense of Place Dublin series. That song is on the new EP, "Girl Bites Dog," and Khaki Kid has been my guest today for our Sense of Place Dublin series. It has been so fun. This has been great. Hell, thank you for doing this.
1: Thank you so much for having us.
0: Yeah, big hand for the band.
1: Yes!
0: And thanks to Windmill Lane Recording Studios. I'm Raina Duras, back in a moment with more World Cafe.
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0: Before the break here on World Cafe, you heard the latest installment in our Sense of Place Dublin series, a session with Khaki Kid. 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

0: The Feeling from Steve Lacy, taking you to the end of this hour of World Cafe. Thanks again to Khaki Kid and his band for being on the show for our Sense of Place Dublin series today. Thanks also to Michael O'Brien and Naomi Moore at Windmill Lane Studios in Dublin, as well as World Cafe senior producer Kimberly Junod and associate digital editor Paige Walter for their work on that session. Also, thank you to the Wincote Foundation, who make Sense of Place possible, and all of our affiliates across the country who bring this show to you. We produce it at WXPN at the University of Pennsylvania in Philadelphia. My name is Raina Duras. 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
0: It may be September, but it is still summer. Leon Bridges is here to remind you to hold on to that sunshine with this new track.
4: You can light the way. Come on.
0: You'll hear that one coming up. And then, okay, fine. Something for cooler weather and autumn walks from Phoebe Bridgers.
5: 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I'm still up, but I'm
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0: Hard not to dance to that one. It's even tapping the steering wheel counts, I think. It's a fun new track from Leon Bridges called Light the Way. 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
0: You could almost get lost in the Wilco section of the World Cafe Vault. It is so huge because they've been on so many times. I'm Raina Duras, venturing in there with you today for a Live from the Archives to pick out a performance of theirs from 2007 when Wilco came in and did this one from their classic album, Sky Blue Sky. Live for the World Cafe. What light?

Fruit Bats performing the title track from their 2009 album, The Ruminant Band. That was recorded for World Cafe, and you heard it for Live from the Archives today. Fruit Bats just came back with a new album earlier this summer. You can look out for a World Cafe session with them in the near future. World Cafe's archives are always open. They're open 24/7 for you at worldcafe.org. You'll find a new session from this guy in there where he talks all about his new solo album, Thrasher.

0: Take me to the river, Talking Heads. Philly is known as the city of brotherly love and sisterly affection. So it makes sense your next band hails from there. They're in just a second here on World Cafe.
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0: Siblings can be the people you have the worst fights with. You can experience sibling rivalry, but you can also feel the most connected to your brothers and sisters. You can feel the most beautiful bond, right? And that goes for music too. Raina Duras with you here on World Cafe. Last week, I was asking you to share your favorite sibling bands of all time. Keeping that call open, would love you to send me a message. You can do it on Instagram by sending me a DM at rahrahraina, R-A-H-R-A-H-R-A-I-N-A. I want to put together a big list of the best sibling bands ever. Again, DM me at rahrahraina. Send me your favorite sibling band. Brought this all up because of this buzzy new duo out of Philadelphia called Sam and Louise Sullivan. This is After All These Years.

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3: As Nepal intensifies relief and recovery efforts following a deadly flood, we'll hear from a survivor.
2: We speak to the Nigerian

Michael Jackson, Prince, everybody was there. My house was a party. Jazz, rock, heavy metal, classical music, African music, everything. My mama used to play music for us to be calm down, you know, to be quiet. Sometimes my mama didn't

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3: Live from NPR News in Washington, I'm Dave Mattingly. The death toll in Nepal along the border with Tibet now tops 1,200, more than a week after a glacier collapse triggered a wall of water that leveled homes and bridges. Several thousand people are still missing. In southeast Texas, multiple water rescues are being reported as the remnants of Tropical Storm Edward continue to trigger flash flooding. Hardin County, northeast of Houston, has been especially hard hit. A new UN report warns the world is close to crossing a dangerous climate change threshold. Here's NPR's Lauren Sommer.
4: Countries agreed in 2015 to try to limit global warming to 1.5 degrees Celsius, which is 2.7 degrees Fahrenheit. Beyond that, the risks of a hotter planet get much worse. Storms get more intense, sea levels keep rising, and there are major impacts to crops. A new report from the United Nations Environment Program finds that countries have failed to meet that agreement. To limit the damage, emissions from burning fossil fuels need to drop to zero, and carbon emissions may even need to be sucked out of the atmosphere. Either way, the report warns that countries will need to prepare for worsening disasters due to climate change. Lauren Sommer, NPR News.
3: Feminist icon Gloria Steinem has died at the age of 92. Her foundation says the co-founder of Ms. Magazine died at her home in New York City yesterday. A cause was not announced. This is NPR News. The FBI and police in Minneapolis are investigating a deadly shooting at a high-rise apartment building in the city's downtown. Two people were killed, five others were wounded yesterday by a gunman who ended up dead as well. The wounded include two responding police officers. Their injuries are not considered life-threatening. The Trump administration is backing OpenAI in the company's copyright battle with the New York Times. NPR's David Folkenflik says the case centers on the use of Times content to train OpenAI's large language models.
5: The New York Times struck a deal last year with Amazon, allowing that digital titan to feed Times content into its AI systems. But the Times has alleged vast copyright infringement by OpenAI, which has no such deal. OpenAI has said, quote, it would be impossible to train today's leading AI models without using copyrighted materials. But the company argues it transforms the content legally. As far from the first litigation involving the Times, Trump, and the administration, the president privately filed a $15 billion lawsuit against the Times over its coverage. For its part, the Times is suing the Pentagon over restrictions on reporting. David Folkenflik, NPR News.
3: Uber says it plans to lay off about 3,300 workers, or roughly 10% of its workforce. The ride-hailing company says it plans to invest billions into robo-taxis in the coming years. I'm Dave Mattingly in Washington.
1: Good morning. 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
2: 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This summer has been one of extreme weather with record-breaking heat, devastating wildfires, and way more tornadoes than usual. And we're just starting hurricane season in the Atlantic. Scientists say things are getting much more severe because of rising temperatures due to global climate change. So how are extreme weather and climate change affecting you? 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
6: I'm Michelle Martin.
7: And I'm Layla Faldin. Some of the biggest names in music, all of them women, performed at the Daisy Chain Fields Festival in Irvine, California this past weekend. Grammy-winning singer-songwriter Olivia Rodrigo headlined and created the festival. She performed with Chapel Roan, Doechii, Sarah McLachlan, Stevie Nicks. It was to raise money for nonprofits focused on women's and girls' rights. All the big names volunteered their time, and no surprise, it sold out in 30 minutes. At the end of the night, she made a promise to the crowd.
8: See you next year!
7: I spoke with Rodrigo about what it was like bringing her vision to life.
9: I mean, it was incredible. The whole thing was just joyful from start to finish. Obviously, Saturday was beyond my wildest dreams, and getting to sing with Stevie Nicks and Sarah McLachlan and Alanis Morissette, and getting to see all these girls really sharing in this experience and building this community. Like, I saw a woman breastfeeding her baby underneath a tree. I was like, this is exactly what I envisioned it to be. But also, I mean, all of the proceeds of the festival, you raised $20 million, which is so insane. I'm so proud of that. And all of those proceeds are going to these women's charities and repro health groups. And so I got to learn about them over the past year and kind of talk to the founders and the people who are on the front lines of these issues. And that was such a joy too. So the whole thing was just magnificent.
7: Now, Sarah McLachlan was in the lineup. She also co-founded the Lilith Fair back in the 90s. And you said that inspired this festival and what it did to show that you can have more than one woman and people will come and see them with Daisy Chain Fields Festival. Were you out to prove something? Was this the right moment because of what's going on politically in the country? Why now?
9: Totally. I mean, Lilith Fair definitely was a huge inspiration. I really think that Sarah and her generation really broke down so many barriers so that girls my age could really thrive in the music industry and feel protected. I think it was really important for me to do this festival right now because I just think we're so discouraged right now. I think that the people who want to keep us down are really relying on us feeling alone and overwhelmed. And I think the antidote to that is joy and community.
7: What do you mean by the people trying to keep us down?
9: Oh, you know, just people who are trying to strip us of our rights. And at the time of Lilith Fair, women had more bodily autonomy in America than they do now.
7: You performed your single, Serena Joy, on the stage at this festival for the first time. That song is named for a character in Handmaid's Tale, Margaret Atwood's novel. What is the message of the song?
9: It was just kind of based on the principle that a threat to one person's human rights is a threat to all of our human rights.
7: Yeah.
9: That's something that I think about a lot watching so much of the sadness and destruction go on in the world. I think even in terms of reproductive health care, like it's easy for someone in my position to be like, well, I live in California and, you know, I obviously have means. And so this is not really going to affect me that much. But I think that's a really dangerous, vicious cycle because, you know, I think that the slope is really slippery when rights start being taken away. It's terrifying for us all.
7: I've heard that sentiment across a lot of different things, including immigration, mm-hmm. which started with only segments of the country's population and then expanded. And you were dragged into the center of that when DHS used one of your songs, All American Bitch, as the soundtrack to a video of ICE agents detaining people last fall. And you were mad. You made that clear online. Tell me about seeing that when you heard your song being used in that way and how you reacted, maybe how it impacted what you did after that.
9: Oh my God. It was just awful to see a song that I wrote about feeling trapped in like a misogynistic box

0: When you sit down to write, is there ever anything like, yeah, you won't write about?
1: You know, I'm sure. I can't think of anything off the top of my head, but I really try to write from a place that's just for me. You know what I mean? I love writing songs. And even if nobody heard the songs, I would still write them. And so I try to always maintain that sort of sanctity of creation. And then I sort of think about the way that they're going to reverberate into the world after.
0: Olivia Rodrigo, fresh out of her first Daisy Chain Fields Festival. Thank you for speaking with me.
1: Oh, thanks so much for having me. It's an honor.
0: And Olivia Rodrigo is on her Unravel tour later this month. This is NPR News.
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2: Caesar's Palace on the Las Vegas Strip is celebrating its 60th anniversary with dining and cocktail experiences inspired by its opening era through the end of the year. 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
4: Live from NPR News in Washington, I'm Dave Mattingly. More than 1,200 people are now confirmed dead in Nepal along the border with Tibet following last week's glacier collapse and flash flooding. Feminist icon Gloria Steinem has died in New York City. NPR's Christian Wright says Steinem was a pivotal voice and a longstanding presence in the modern women's rights movement.
5: Gloria Steinem will long be remembered as an enduring symbol of the women's movement. For more than a half century, she advocated for feminist causes, helping women gain meaningful progress toward equality at home, in the workplace, and other aspects of American society. Steinem fought for abortion rights and shared that she had one herself. She advocated for pay equality, women in politics, and against domestic violence. Her activism changed American life. Steinem started out as a journalist, notably reporting undercover to expose conditions inside New York's Playboy Club in 1963. She co-founded Ms. Magazine, a feminist publication, a radical idea at the time. Steinem wrote books and essays and continued her work well into old age. She died peacefully at home in New York. Gloria Steinem was 92. Kristen Wright, NPR News.
4: Japanese scientist Hideki Shirakawa, who shared the Nobel Prize in Chemistry in the year 2000, has died. He was 90 years old. His work helped to demonstrate plastic could conduct electricity. This is NPR News. Elementary and middle school students in New York City's public schools are being banned from using generative artificial intelligence tools for 1 year. That restriction was announced yesterday by Mayor Zohran Mamdani. He says the ban is part of a broader assessment of how students in the nation's largest school system interact with AI technology. OpenAI is facing 30 new lawsuits in response to a deadly school shooting in Canada earlier this year. NPR's Shannon Bond says the company is accused of failing to alert police about the alleged gunman's violent conversations with ChatGPT.
6: The lawsuits filed in federal court in San Francisco accuse OpenAI of putting its public image ahead of safety. They allege the company's chief global affairs team, which handles public relations, overruled calls from OpenAI's safety team to notify police about chats investigators believe posed a credible threat. OpenAI denies the claims and says the safety team does not report to global affairs. The new cases build on 7 lawsuits brought against OpenAI in April from victims of a shooting that killed 5 students and a teacher at a secondary school in Tumbler Ridge, British Columbia, in February. OpenAI says it has a zero-tolerance policy for using its tools to assist in committing violence. Shannon Bond, NPR News.
4: Extreme heat will be an issue again today for millions of Americans. Advisories and warnings are in effect from North Texas to New Jersey. I'm Dave Mattingly in Washington.
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10: And I'm Steve Inskeep. The Social Security Trust Fund is running out of reserves. We have heard this story before. Congress tends to make some tweak, but this is a big one because if Congress were to do nothing in about 6 years, payments to beneficiaries would be cut. And that would be devastating for seniors all over this country who rely on the money. NPR's Ashley Lopez reports it's not something that's getting much attention this election year.
11: 6 years sounds like a lot of time. But when you think of how much time it takes to fix a big budget,

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1: Good morning. You're listening to Nevada Public Radio. It's about 15 minutes to 7 o'clock. Thanks for joining us today. I'm Natalie Ott, and I have your weekend weather for the holiday weekend. A chance of thunderstorms is in the forecast for the region this weekend. Highs in Las Vegas will remain in the mid to upper 90s with lows in the mid 70s. Death Valley, just around 105 with lows in the mid 80s, and it will be windy and breezy in Death Valley. Lake Mead will see highs near 100 with lows near 80. 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
4: Good morning, I'm Steve Inskeep. Boaters on the biggest lake in British Columbia discovered a new island. They were shocked, and even more shocked when it disappeared, a missing island. Scientists have now relocated it. It seems to be a kind of carpet of trees longer than a football field and woven together. 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It's Morning Edition.
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4: 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I'm Steve Inskeep.
6: And I'm Michelle Martin. Good morning. One of the greatest jazz singers of her generation has died. Cassandra Wilson was 70 years old.
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6: That's Wilson singing Piper from her 1999 album, Traveling Miles. Nate Chenin is here to help us remember Wilson. 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Nate, good morning.
8: Good morning, Michelle.
6: It's a sad day.
8: It is.
6: So what made Cassandra Wilson so special?
8: Well, you have to start with her voice. You know, it was deep, it was dusky. You know, describing it was always a challenge, but, you know, it made me think of, you know, applewood smoke or dark honey. And it was one of those voices, if you knew it at all, you knew it within a note, you know. She just was so distinctive. And that voice was so luxurious, you could forgive her if she luxuriated in it herself. But she really didn't, you know. She always resisted complacency. She was an artist who constantly pushed herself. She surrounded herself for, you know, decades with some of the most advanced jazz musicians on the scene, and they had a kind of alchemy together. It was really mysterious and daring. And that played out no matter what she was singing.
6: And she wrote her own songs, but she was also known for her covers. Which ones stand out to you?
8: Well, her Blue Note Records debut, which was called Blue Light Till Dawn, it features some of my favorites, including Black Crow by Joni Mitchell, who was a formative hero, and Tupelo Honey by Van Morrison. And then a few years later, she released New Moon Daughter. It begins with Strange Fruit, a song associated with Billie Holiday, and then goes right into a track by U2, Love is Blindness. And later there are songs by Hank Williams and Neil Young, and then probably most famously, Last Train to Clarksville, which was a signature hit for the Monkees.

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1: 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A sunny day with a high of 96 forecast for Las Vegas today. The National Weather Service does still say there is a chance for showers over the weekend.

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3: Live from NPR News in Washington, I'm Dave Mattingly. Oil prices are higher today, with the U.S. and Iran having renewed their airstrikes in the Middle East. AAA says regular gasoline in the U.S. is now averaging $4.14 a gallon. The price of diesel jumped 10 cents overnight. It's averaging $5.78 a gallon. Israeli officials say the military has no plans to pull back from Gaza. NPR's Carrie Kahn says Prime Minister Benjamin Netanyahu reaffirmed that during an unannounced visit to Gaza.
4: Netanyahu said Israeli troops aren't moving. They control 60% of the strip and, quote, there is still more to come. Mapping analysis by NPR and others puts Israeli control of Gaza's territory at closer to 70%. Israeli airstrikes continue in violation of the U.S. brokered ceasefire. Meanwhile, Defense Minister Israel Katz says Israel will facilitate mass migration out of Gaza by, quote, any means. Critics say forced Palestinian migration constitutes ethnic cleansing. Katz says President Trump and the U.S.-backed Port of Peace have, quote, frozen that plan, but says it still remains a possibility. Carrie Kahn, NPR News, Tel Aviv.
3: Gloria Steinem has died. The feminist icon and co-founder of Ms. Magazine was 92 years old. She died at her home in New York City. This is NPR News. Heavy rains continue to pound areas of southeast Texas, where the remnants of Tropical Storm Edward are causing flash flooding. Authorities report multiple water rescues northeast of Houston because of flooded homes and vehicles. More than 20 people were evacuated from an assisted living facility in Hardin County. Two Democrats in Congress are urging the Department of Homeland Security to help state and local officials bolster election security ahead of November. NPR's Jenna McLaughlin reports.
5: Ahead of the midterm elections, two Democrats are urging President Trump's Homeland Security Chief Mark Wayne Mullen and the Acting Director of the Cybersecurity and Infrastructure Security Agency Nick Anderson to take action. Senator Alex Padilla of California and Representative Joseph Morrell of New York demand that DHS distribute the nearly $40 million Congress approved for election security, including for an information sharing center designed to help state and local election officials receive the latest intelligence on cyber threats and disinformation campaigns targeting their offices. The lawmakers point to ongoing digital attacks facing American critical infrastructure and federal cyber job cuts as additional reasons for urgency. Jenna McLaughlin, NPR News.
3: There's still no verdict in the trial of a woman in Massachusetts charged with killing her three children. Jurors have twice told the trial judge they've been unable to reach a unanimous verdict in the case of Lindsay Clancy. I'm Dave Mattingly.
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9: It's Morning Edition from NPR News. I'm Steve Inskeep.
10: And I'm Michelle Martin. Gloria Steinem has died. Her foundation posted online this morning that she died yesterday in New York City. She was 92 years old.
9: Gloria Steinem co-founded Ms. Magazine, the first mass-market feminist monthly. She continued to write and speak about women's issues well into her 90s. If there was a Mount Rushmore for feminism, Gloria Steinem would probably be on it.
10: It might be awkward, even unpopular, to note this now, but it is a fact that she was attractive in a traditional way, with a signature style that was both instantly recognizable and politically useful. That according to her friend and Ms. Magazine co-founder, Letty Cotton Pogrebin.
11: She made it okay to be a feminist for people who thought, you know, all feminists were man-haters and all feminists had hairy legs and, you know, all the stereotypes we have all lived through.
10: When Ms. Magazine first hit the newsstands in 1972, the very name was considered radical. Many people had to be told how to pronounce it. Here's NPR's Linda Wertheimer on All Things Considered in a story about that first issue.
12: MS, Ms., capital M, small s, period. A salutation recognized.

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0: 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Let's take a peek at what's coming next.
1: If you've driven on any road in the U.S. lately, chances are your license plate has been captured by a Flock camera. 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Now the company is facing big-time backlash for what critics call excessive surveillance. The fight over Flock, next time on 1A.
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0: Yes.
1: When you sit down to write, is there ever anything like, yeah, you won't write about?
0: You know, I'm sure. I can't think of anything off the top of my head, but I really try to write from a place that's just for me. You know what I mean? I love writing songs. And even if nobody heard the songs, I would still write them. And so I try to always maintain that sort of sanctity of creation. And then I sort of think about the way that they're going to reverberate into the world after.
1: Olivia Rodrigo, fresh out of her first Daisy Chain Fields Festival. Thank you for speaking with me.
0: Oh, thanks so much for having me. It's an honor.
1: And Olivia Rodrigo is on her Unravel tour later this month. This is NPR News.
2: 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Catch the winners of the 2026 Photo Showcase from Nevada Public Radio and Desert Companion Magazine's 14th Annual Focus on Nevada Photo Contest on its second tour stop at Summerlin Library through September 12th during opening hours. The latest news from NPR is up next. It's just about 8:30. And this is Nevada Public Radio.

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1: 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We have a little marketplace tech coming up for you after the break. And then there is one last segment of Morning Edition left to go today before it'll then be 9 o'clock, and we'll move on to 1A there. Join us a little later in the morning at 11 to catch Here and Now.
2: 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TPS for thousands of Haitian migrants has expired. 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
5: Good morning, I'm Steve Inskeep. Boaters on the biggest lake in British Columbia discovered a new island. They were shocked, and even more shocked when it disappeared. A missing island. Scientists have now relocated it. It seems to be a kind of carpet of trees longer than a football field and woven together. That mass of trees broke off from the shoreline, and it floats. It's made of wood. It's like a ship made by accident. It's Morning Edition.
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7: An AI future could bring major economic disruption, including job loss. And fewer paychecks can mean less federal tax revenue. Experts say now is the time to rethink that system for the age of AI. Marketplace's Future Effects correspondent David Brancaccio went to Akron, Ohio, once the rubber capital of the world, to see what an earlier tech transformation might tell us about the AI transition ahead.
9: I'm next to what used to be Bridgestone Tire headquarters in the city of Akron, Ohio, now repurposed in part into sleek condos. I'm with David Giffels, co-author of Wheels of Fortune, the story of rubber in Akron. Bridgestone, Firestone, Goodyear, Goodrich, General Tire were all here until...
10: In our book, there's a Firestone executive who just says flatly, the radial tire is the reason that rubber left Akron.
9: New technology, the radial tire out of Europe, lasts twice as long and gets better gas mileage. The old tire factories were set up to make the squishier bias-ply tires, not radials.
10: That single innovation had a triggering effect that devastated an entire town's industry and industrial identity and economic might.
9: Next town over is Barberton, where a cluster of smaller businesses now occupy what's left of the big Cyberling Tire factory, which closed in 1980. And back then, the local paper conveyed the news of a town forced to freeze hiring because the plant shutdown erased $300,000 in tax revenue. And experts say our tax system, so heavily dependent on taxing human labor, could crack when AI does more of the work.
11: Less taxes on the reduced income can have all kinds of knock-on effects, and people cutting back on their spending, and then the whole economy can go through kind of recessionary crunch type period.
9: University of Virginia economist Lee Lockwood.
11: Most rich country governments, including the U.S., rely very heavily on labor taxation for much of their revenue.
9: Think about it. An AI agent doesn't pay income tax or Social Security, so where's the money going to come from? Now, some like taxing units of AI, like we tax gallons of gas, but figuring that tax will get harder as more AI computing switches from data centers to happening locally on your phone. Others want the government to cash in on AI corporate profits, either through taxes or stock. But what if AI profits never materialize?
12: I think those who say the current AI companies have no business model are right.
9: Bruce Schneier is a technology expert at Harvard's Kennedy School and author of Rewiring Democracy, How AI Will Transform Our Politics, Government, and Citizenship.
12: The Chinese are giving away their best models. If you are OpenAI or Anthropic, you have like 4 months to recover those hundreds of millions of dollars before your model is not the best model anymore. So nothing can sustain.
9: And if making AI doesn't produce profits, there may be big money to be made using it. We just don't know which companies will really score. One Nobel laureate in economics told me all of this argues for redoubling efforts to collect corporate tax in general.
7: That was Marketplace's David Brancaccio. I'm Megan McCarty-Carino, and that's Marketplace Tech. This is APM.
1: For KNPR News, I'm Xander Pippin. State and local leaders yesterday announced the acquisition of more than 900 acres of federal land in support of a development that could add thousands of new homes in the Las Vegas Valley. KNPR's Paul Boger reports.
13: Olympia Companies purchased the Upper Northwest Valley property last month through the city of Las Vegas. According to the governor's office, the Monument Hills Master Plan community is expected to support up to 6,000 new homes and generate about $3 to $4 billion in total economic value. Plans include future school sites, parks, sports fields, trails, open space, and a community center. It's also expected to create about 1,000 permanent jobs in addition to construction jobs. In a statement, Las Vegas Mayor Shelley Berkeley said the project brings, quote, new homes to the city, including much-needed military housing and development to support new neighborhoods that will grow, end quote. Paul Boger, KNPR News.
1: Fast-moving fires have again wreaked havoc in neighborhoods across the region this summer. The Mountain West News Bureau's Murphy Woodhouse reports that researchers are looking at solutions to what they call the fast fire problem.
14: University of Colorado Boulder fire scientist Jennifer Balch argues that we've been thinking about the wildfire crisis wrong. It isn't the increasing size of fires that's threatening homes and lives. It's their speed. Those that grow more than 4,000 acres in a day were less than 3% of total fires she studied back in 2024, but they accounted for nearly 90% of structures damaged or destroyed.
15: Fires are also getting faster, which is really compromising firefighting abilities and suppression teams.
14: Now, to inform policy responses to this problem, she and her colleagues have launched the National Science Foundation-funded Fast Fire Network this week.
15: This is an all-hands-on-deck moment when we need everybody across sectors to be thinking about how we solve the fast fire problem.
14: At the end of the five-year effort, they'll present the solutions they develop. I'm Murphy Woodhouse, Mountain West News Bureau reporter at Boise State Public Radio.
5: 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I'm Steve Inskeep.
16: And I'm Michelle Martin. Good morning. American factories are under extraordinary pressure to be perfect. They have to turn out flawless products efficiently in order to compete with rivals overseas. It used to be up to people to get those results. Now, manufacturers are leaning heavily on AI to up their game. NPR's Andrea Hsu reports.
17: At a GE appliances plant in Northwest Georgia, all kinds of advanced technology is at work. Autonomous vehicles delivering parts, robots gluing together glass cooktops, and a set of cameras working alongside people on the assembly line.
18: And we have these things everywhere out here.
17: Tony Gabbard is director of manufacturing operations. He explains these cameras have been trained to check for multiple things, if the right parts are on the right ovens, if everything's aligned. And if a problem's detected, the line shuts down and loud music plays.
18: And I can't remember what this zone, it may be Metallica or AC/DC.
17: Before the cameras, when they had people checking for errors, it took longer to respond.
18: You go, well, what's wrong? 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Well, this gets it right every time.
17: Now, the goal here has always been to minimize errors and equipment downtime and to ensure every cooking appliance passes inspection and makes it to the consumer problem-free.
18: It's a journey on perfection.
17: Now with AI, perfection seems almost within reach. Gabbert walks me over to a giant computer screen.
19: Oh, is this Brilliant Factory?
18: Latest and greatest.
17: Brilliant Factory is GE Appliance's data platform. It shows in granular detail how each one of the company's 9 plants is running down to the workstation. Tony Gabbert's boss, Bill Good, is visiting from company headquarters in Kentucky. He says he loves being able to see what's happening everywhere.
20: In the old days, I would call my plant manager and I'd say, how are you running today? Now I'll call them and say, why are you running so poorly?
18: And I've received those phone calls. Why is line one running so poorly?
17: Collecting data through cameras and sensors is something GE Appliances has worked on for years. But now, having AI to analyze that data and raise a red flag if something looks off, that's game-changing. AI will flag if the data shows that a motor is running hot, a sign that it might give out. They can schedule a repair and avoid an unexpected breakdown, which is ideal because halting an assembly line can cost upwards of $300 per minute.
20: The name of the game in manufacturing is speed. Speed at which you see the problem, speed at which you solve the problem.
17: Plant managers can now start their day with an AI-generated report on not just where there might be a problem, but how to solve that problem. Good says that has shrunk the gap between manufacturing veterans like him, who've seen every problem in the book, and someone who may only have 5 years' experience. In fact,
20: it can outthink me.
17: This is coming from someone who's been in manufacturing for 4 decades. But Good is not worried AI will replace him. Quite the opposite. He says, bottom line, AI is enabling GE Appliances to manufacture in America. Even with all this technology, the Georgia plant has not cut its workforce. They actually just added 600 new jobs as part of a major expansion.
20: At least in the foreseeable future, I don't see AI replacing large populations of humans.
17: Although the company is using AI to optimize staffing, they've been moving workers to different tasks as needed. They're also using AI to forecast market demand, which lets them make last-minute decisions about which models to make. Good says all of this helps GE Appliances, which is actually owned by the Chinese conglomerate Haier, to compete with cheaper imports.
20: You have to be faster, better, more flexible.
17: That's the only thing, he says, that neutralizes the threat. Andrea Hsu, NPR News, Lafayette, Georgia.
5: Some other news now. The NBA punished the Los Angeles Clippers for going around salary cap limits. The Clippers face a $30 million fine. Now, if you're the owner, Steve Ballmer, maybe you're rich enough not to care about $30 million, but you may well care that you are suspended and your team lost their first round draft pick for 5 years. NPR's Becky Sullivan reports.
21: Last September, a podcast by the investigative journalist Pablo Torre shook the NBA's world. The LA Clippers, he claimed, had made a shady deal with a company called Aspiration, meant to duck the NBA's salary cap in order to pay millions of extra dollars to their all-star forward Kawhi Leonard.
22: What I started doing was scour the internet for any mentions of Aspiration. Any appearances, tweets, quotes, Instagram posts, anything by Kawhi Leonard endorsing Aspiration. And this was hard to find.
21: This was big news. That kind of sham endorsement deal is banned under the league's salary cap rules. Torre's reporting won him a Pulitzer Prize and led the NBA to hire a law firm to run their own investigation. That month, team officials and Leonard himself denied breaking any rules.
23: I mean, the NBA is going to do their job. None of us did no wrongdoing. That's it. We invite the investigations.
21: The NBA and its players union have long agreed to measures like the salary cap as ways to encourage competitive balance. In other words, to prevent rich owners with deep pockets from freely outspending cash poor teams. The man who owns the Clippers is the former Microsoft CEO Steve Ballmer. In fact, he's by far the richest owner in the NBA, worth some $150 billion. His wife, Connie, is a financial supporter of NPR. In an interview with ESPN last September, Steve Ballmer denied the allegations of misconduct.
0: We, the Clippers, have abided by the salary cap circumvention rules because that's the right thing to do.
21: Yesterday, the league released findings from that investigation it opened and announced a historic punishment. The NBA's law firm found the Clippers had arranged off-court deals for Leonard with Aspiration and three other companies in violation of league rules. Three team officials, including Ballmer, will be suspended from all league and team activities for as long as a year. Leonard avoided suspension but must pay a $700,000 fine. He was traded this summer to the Toronto Raptors. The biggest blow to the Clippers as a team is the loss of draft picks, 5 years worth of first-round picks starting in 2029. In a statement, the Clippers said they, quote, vehemently reject the NBA's findings and accused the investigation of bias. The team said it will vigorously challenge the findings and penalties. Becky Sullivan, NPR News.
2: As the color fades to black, I would take the whole thing back now, baby. 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
5: what is that music? 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
1: And I'm Michelle Martin.
2: Hi, I'm Christy Malasky with Ovation Apartments. Nevada Public Radio is News 88.9 KNPR Las Vegas, 91.7 KLNR Panaca and KTPH Tonopah, 88.7 KWPR Lund Ely, 89.3 KLKR Elko, K201HX Mesquite at the Eureka Casino Resort, K201BF Scotty's Junction, and K201AD China Lake at 88.1, K203DR Caliente at 88.5, K207CY Round Mountain at 89.3, K201ET Moapa at 89.9, K219AV Beatty at 91.7, and K219LM Lake Havasu City at 91.7 at the Nautical Beachfront Resort.

0: of U.S. police departments use SWAT cameras to track cars. As allegations of misuse pile up, residents ask how much surveillance is too much. From WAMU and NPR in Washington, this is 1A. Hi, I'm Jen White. In recent years, dozens of police officers have lost their jobs for misusing flock cameras to stalk and harass people, especially women. In one U.S. city, federal officials searched a flock camera network thousands of times for information on immigration cases, a direct violation of city policy. Now people around the country are destroying flock cameras in protest. What does the debate around flock mean for the future of public safety and privacy rights in the U.S.? If there are flock cameras in your community, how do you feel about it? Email us at 1A@WAMU.org.
1: Live from NPR News, I'm Lakshmi Singh. Some of the most influential figures in the global fight for gender equality are paying tribute to a giant among them. Gloria Steinem died yesterday. The journalist and activist spent a lifetime championing women's rights, including abortion rights. In an interview with WHYY's Fresh Air, she said that despite the Supreme Court's decision to strike down Roe v. Wade, her work on reproductive justice was not in vain.
2: Politics and deep change and, you know, everything we're trying to do is like a tree. And too often we think the tree grows from the top, from Congress. Trees grow from the bottom.
1: Gloria Steinem was 92 years old. Tributes today include those of former Secretary of State and 2016 Democratic presidential nominee Hillary Rodham Clinton. Clinton says Steinem pushed open doors for millions of women. Two Democrats in Congress are urging the Department of Homeland Security to help state and local officials bolster election security ahead of November. Here's NPR's Jenna McLaughlin.
3: Ahead of the midterm elections, two Democrats are urging President Trump's Homeland Security Chief Mark Wayne Mullen and the acting director of the Cybersecurity and Infrastructure Security Agency, Nick Anderson, to take action. Senator Alex Padilla of California and Representative Joseph Morrell of New York demand that DHS distribute the nearly $40 million Congress approved for election security, including for an information sharing center designed to help state and local election officials receive the latest intelligence on cyber threats and disinformation campaigns targeting their offices. The lawmakers point to ongoing digital attacks facing American critical infrastructure and federal cyber job cuts as additional reasons for urgency. Jen McLaughlin, NPR News.
1: A new assessment of the deadly floods in Nepal and Tibet finds there were warning signs days before part of a glacier collapsed into a valley. The section of ice was about 3,000 feet wide, sending a fast-moving wall of water, ice, and debris some 80 miles downstream. NPR's Dia Hadid reports more than 1,200 people were killed, and about 4,000 others are still unaccounted for.
4: The assessment was by a consortium that looks at risk data in the high mountains. Scientists looked at publicly available satellite imagery and found melting had sped up on the glacier, a sign it was unstable, and there was an indication of a crack in the bedrock. One report author, Jakob Steiner, told NPR that their rapid assessment showed it's possible to develop an early warning system.
5: We could have seen indications that things are changing and could have been at least alert.
4: The report says there's still a risk of more flash flooding because of potentially unstable masses of rock and ice that remain on the glacier. Dia Hadid, NPR News.
1: This is NPR. Three people are dead, including the suspect following a mass shooting inside an apartment building in Minneapolis. Matt Sepik of Minnesota Public Radio reports six others were injured, including three police officers.
6: Police arrived at the building less than 2 minutes after getting the initial 911 call. Resident Yumika Agnew says she and several neighbors were about to step out of the elevator on the first floor when they heard gunfire.
7: The doors opened and we heard the gunshots, just like that. So we just started pushing the button for the door to shut.
6: Agnew made it to safety in her apartment before evacuating. Police did not cite a motive, but court records show that building management was in the process of evicting the suspected shooter over earlier threats of violence. For NPR News, I'm Matt Sepik in Minneapolis.
1: Several musicians have filed a class action lawsuit against the AI music maker Suno. Justin Barney of member station WPLN has the latest.
8: Suno is an AI company that can generate a fully fleshed song with as little as a one-word prompt. Amongst several claims, the suit notes that Suno says that users are blocked from using specific names in their prompts. But when Americana singer Jason Isbell's name was prompted, Suno created a song with clean male vocals and a country twang. The lawsuit states that Suno encoded the identities of countless artists into its AI model without permission and now exploits them for its own profit. The suit comes amidst an avalanche of lawsuits against Suno in the past week.
1: That's Justin Barney reporting. It's NPR News.
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10: 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The National Weather Service forecasts a high of 96 for today and tomorrow in Las Vegas. They say the weekend could be a little cooler, along with a chance for some showers. 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
0: This is 1A. I'm Jen White. If you've driven lately, or maybe you're driving right now, there's a good chance your car's license plate has been snapped by a flock camera. The small black solar-powered cameras are typically attached to poles or stoplights near local roads. The private company behind them, Flock Safety, has amassed more than 120,000 surveillance cameras spread across every U.S. state but Alaska. As the backlash to flock cameras grows, how are cities responding? And what does the debate over flock cameras tell us about the balance between public safety and privacy rights? Joining us now is Joseph Cox. He's an investigative reporter and co-founder of 404 Media. Joseph, welcome to the program.
11: Thank you for having me.
0: And we want to hear from you. If your community has flock cameras, how do you feel about them? Where do you think the balance lies between keeping communities safe and preserving people's privacy? Email us at 1A@WAMU.org. And we'll note we did invite Flock Safety to take part in this conversation, but they declined. Automatic license plate readers aren't new, Joseph. That's the technology highway authorities use to bill drivers on toll roads. Parking garages use them to track cars when they enter, how much they should pay when they leave. But flock cameras are different because they record every license plate that drives by and puts them in a searchable database that allows police officers across the country to quickly see a record of where that car has been. What case does Flock make for that level of surveillance?
11: The argument from Flock is that it is basically offering a very new, interesting capability in that rather the ALPR data being restricted to one police department or one state or one jurisdiction, you can have a cop in, say, Texas perform a search of cameras nationwide. And of course, that will include cameras not just in their own state, but potentially in California or Illinois or anywhere else across the country. That is sort of the real benefit that Flock believes it brings with this product and this technology. Of course, also that national network that other surveillance vendors don't offer is also somewhat the center of the controversy around this company as well.
0: And explain more.
11: Well, there's another company called Axon, which is a very large law enforcement contractor that makes the taser that I'm sure people are familiar with. And they sell license plate readers as well, and they're very big as well. They don't have a national network. Agencies can share between different departments if they wish to do so. But Flock has this network in that, as I said, you can have a cop in one jurisdiction search cameras in another. What we found is that local cops were then using that national network to do searches on behalf of ICE, for example, or for a Texas cop specifically to search cameras nationwide for a woman who self-administered an abortion. And that's really the crux, I think, that started off this national conversation about license plate readers, is that some states don't want that. Some states don't want cops from other jurisdictions reaching into their cameras and searching them.
0: Well, DFLOC is this open source map where volunteers can identify and document the locations of automated license plate readers like Flock cameras. Here's what the site's founder, Will Freeman, told CNN.
12: There are instances, quite a few instances, of stalking by users of the Flock system. And also people being falsely implicated in crimes. It happened here in Denver. It wasn't too serious. It was a package theft, but they relied entirely on Flock evidence and not any of the other evidence. And that ended up with a woman having to prove her own innocence. And there have been more serious incidents where people were held at gunpoint on the ground because they thought it was a stolen car. So yeah, you see law enforcement rely very heavily on Flock and similar vendors rather than doing like a full investigation.
0: Joseph, how did Flock become the dominant automatic license plate reader in the market?
11: I think it's really interesting because they actually kind of started with homeowners associations, and this technology used to really be only available to federal government agencies. Then it did become available to, you know, highway patrols and state agencies and eventually local ones. Flock did it the other way around, where they started with homeowners associations. Then they branched out into local departments as well. They sort of tackled it the other way around. And they are very much focused on that local angle. They don't really have many federal contracts at all. They have done some pilot programs with federal agencies, like giving ICE direct access or the Secret Service as well. But they did it much more from sort of the ground up. And I think that was probably pretty effective for Flock in building such a very large footprint across the United States.
0: Well, and when we think about that footprint, Flock doesn't publicly share the locations of all of its cameras, but there are volunteers who are recording and publicizing the locations of those cameras. How are they finding them?
11: Yeah, so people either just identify them themselves visually when they are driving or walking down the street or whatever. The cameras are pretty distinctive looking. Or you can also do public records requests like we did and researchers did as well, which can give you the location of all of these cameras. It gives you the location, potentially, and also the reason that these cameras are being used. To Flock's credit, that is because the company is quite transparent when it comes to its auditing tools. You know, the company is creating this paper trail that us as journalists can then go and request from police departments and use it that way. It's just that, you know, I imagine Flock isn't so happy with its transparency approach now because it is causing a lot of focus to be on this company.
0: Well, we're hearing from you. Someone emails, the only ones that have to be concerned about these cameras are the people who are doing something wrong. So what's the problem? Now, we should note that in recent months, at least 50 police officers have been charged with or accused of misusing Flock's database and other surveillance systems. That's according to an analysis by the Washington Post. And more than half of those incidents targeted women. We'll talk more about that in a moment, Joseph. But what are some of the legal ways police departments use Flock cameras?
11: Some of the legal ways are that, you know, it would be a very useful tool for finding a missing person, maybe somebody who has been kidnapped. Flock says it has been used in murder investigations as well. And I think that brings up, you know, a pretty important point, which is that, yes, it's really, really good, apparently, for finding missing people. And a key part of that is that it does not require a warrant. There is no sort of, you know, judicial approval going on here. You're not going to a judge and saying, hey, please approve this search so I can do that. So they're able to move very, very quickly when a law enforcement officer uses this tool. But as you allude to some of the abuses, it also leaves, you know, plenty of room for cops to abuse access to this system because they don't need to go get a warrant.
0: Well, for instance, a police officer in Texas used Flock cameras to track a woman across state lines who he suspected of receiving an out-of-state abortion. And at least 50 law enforcement officers across the country have been fired, and they're facing criminal charges for misusing Flock, including for stalking women. At this point in time, what safeguards, if any, does Flock have in place to prevent that sort of conduct?
11: Yeah, so in June, we reported that this was a national issue when it came to police officers abusing access to their Flock cameras. Since then, and since the Washington Post report as well, Flock has introduced more safeguards where it's going to hold on to data for a shorter amount of time. So theoretically, if there is abuse, you know, abusive police officers are going to be able to access less information about their ex-wife or girlfriend or boyfriend or whoever it is they're stalking. They are mandating the use of auditing tools as well, so police departments will be in a better position to find employees and co-workers who are abusing their access. Of course, that doesn't address the fundamental concern that I hear from civil rights experts and libertarians and liberties experts, in that there is still no sort of legal requirement to use this tool and capability. It is really at the whim of the individual user, in this case, a police officer.
0: Well, you might not have noticed a flat camera on your local roads, but you may have come across videos on social media of people vandalizing the cameras. One of those vandals is a young man who goes by the name Nomark. He's amassed nearly a million followers across Instagram and TikTok, posting videos of himself disabling flat cameras in the Minneapolis area while he's masked. Here's what he told 1A.
13: My name is Nomark. I'm from Minneapolis, and I've been fighting against flat cameras for about 3 months now. I've been doing a lot of different things, like posting videos online, talking about what they're doing, trying to bring awareness to it, and then actually going out and, you know, doing stuff to get rid of flock. I've hosted protests. I had one here in Minneapolis earlier in the month where, you know, a few hundred people showed up protesting against these cameras. You know, there's people very passionate about wanting to get rid of these cameras. I don't like what flock is doing. I don't like how they're kind of essentially setting up a surveillance state. They track, you know, everybody, you know, regardless if they're suspected of a crime or not. They're being severely misused and no one wants them. And yet they still keep popping up in our city and we can't get rid of them. Like no one voted for this. No one chose to have these. They just

0: disappeared without our consent, and we can't get rid of them. I know there's so many cities that are pushing back against its own citizens to keep these things up, but that's why there's people like me out here who are pushing back, fighting back, because they're so hated.
1: We'll hear more from Nomark a bit later. We're talking to Joseph Cox. He's an investigative reporter and co-founder of 404 Media. And we're hearing from you. Emily emails, I live in Newport, Kentucky, right across the water from Cincinnati. While Newport recently ended their contract with Flock cameras, the city of Cincinnati continues to use them, as do other cities in the area. Like many in northern Kentucky, I work and spend quite a bit of time in Cincinnati. It almost feels futile to end a contract with Flock cameras in one small town, only to cross into another town and be under the surveillance from those cameras. Are there conversations happening on a regional basis or even on a state and federal basis to address this on a larger level? Well, coming up, we get into the response at the local level, the state level, and the national level, and we still want to hear from you. Email us at 1a@wamu.org. Tell us how you feel about Flock cameras in your community, if you've seen them, and if your community is pushing back at all. Email us at 1a@wamu.org. We'll be right back.

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4: This is 1A. I'm Jen White. We're discussing the backlash to flock cameras and what widespread deployment of license plate readers on U.S. roads means for privacy rights. We're with Joseph Cox. He's an investigative reporter and co-founder of 404 Media. And joining us now is Michael Swafer. 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Michael, welcome to 1A.
5: Thank you for having me.
4: 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Email us at 1A@WAMU.org. Katie emails, I live in Columbia, South Carolina, and my job requires travel. So now I see new cameras going up every week at the main intersections around and outside the city. There was a city hearing in Irmo the other week where a man spoke out against the camera installations, but it was barreled through regardless. When I hear people tearing them down, I can't help but feel vicarious satisfaction.

0: action. I'm pretty boring, but it makes my skin crawl that I feel watched all around town every day, everywhere I go. The false premise that you don't need to worry if you're not doing anything wrong is so un-American. So Katie there describes Irmo pushing through a plan to put up flock cameras. But Joseph, since the start of 2026, more than 160 cities have canceled their contracts with the company. 90 of those cancellations happened in August of this year alone. That's according to Secure Justice, an anti-surveillance advocacy group. Why are so many cities cutting ties with flock right now?
1: It really is a culmination of all of the issues that we've been bringing up in our coverage and then other outlets as well. ICE performing these lookups through cops, the abortion search, the abuse by police officers as well. And, you know, you did mention that a lot of people are vandalizing these cameras. I would say the vast majority of people opposing them are simply going to city council meetings or voicing their opinion that way. The vandalism is spreading, but I still think that most people are voicing them in sort of more ordinary ways. Although while some cities are ditching flock cameras, often because of this national network I mentioned, several of the cities that we found are switching over to Axon now. So a lot of residents of some of these cities are still going to have license plate readers in their local communities. It's now sort of up to them to decide, well, do we also want an Axon camera here as well?
0: Well, we should note that Flock told Ars Technica, quote, so far in 2026, new city partnership have outpaced non-renewals by approximately 10 to 1. So, Joseph, what does that signal to you about the demand for this technology and especially access to that national network, despite documented cases of misuse and community pushback?
1: Oh, I think law enforcement agencies on a state and a local level especially really do value this technology. It absolutely does afford them all sorts of surveillance and investigative benefits. Again, they can just tap into the system essentially whenever they want without a warrant. I can absolutely see the investigative benefit and why agencies would want it and why the cities would want it as well. It's another question of whether residents are going to be comfortable there as well.
0: Michael, the law firm you represent, you work for, represents several clients who are challenging the government's power to deploy license plate readers across their cities. Walk us through what's at issue in these cases.
2: That's right. So the Supreme Court has said that people have a reasonable expectation of privacy in their physical movements. And over the past roughly 8 years, it's sort of developed a test in a series of cases to try to distinguish, you know, conventional police surveillance techniques from unconventional dragnet surveillance technologies that just conflict with our expectations of privacy we have in our public movements. The Supreme Court has made clear that, you know, it's not the case that the second you leave your door, you're just open to any and all police surveillance. And so the claim in our cases is that these cameras, when they're set up in extensive systems, they're collecting troves of information about lots of totally innocent people's movements. That violates the Fourth Amendment. It violates a reasonable expectation of privacy that we all have in our physical movements.
0: We got this question from Dick, who emails, why don't police limit the camera data to local only? Or would that be possible? And what I'm hearing, Joseph, from you is that in some cases, some cities are, you know, going with companies that do provide only that local footprint of data. There are some companies that are still going to Flock for the national database as well. Has Flock put in place any parameters around what police are able to access?
1: Yeah, I would say that if you're a police department or a city that is using Flock, you can still sort of opt out of the national database. That is an option for these agencies and cities to do. That said, when we were reporting the story about cops doing lookups for ICE, we were calling police departments saying, hey, we have your license plate reader records here. It shows that cops are searching your cameras from across the country on behalf of ICE. And frankly, these police officers had no idea what we were talking about. They did not understand the power of the national network. And there was clearly an education problem here from Flock to some of its law enforcement customers where, yes, these law enforcement agencies could opt out of the national network, but some of them don't even know that's a possibility. So there's also an issue there.
0: Well, and Michael, is the case you're making with your plaintiffs, Is it the issue of surveillance, or is it the at all, like even at the local level, or is it really this concern about this national surveillance network?
2: It's about the surveillance, regardless of whether it's national or local. People who aren't reasonably suspected of any crime are being surveilled or having their movements tracked and collected in an AI-assisted database that's oftentimes accessible to every single police officer in a department. It's obviously worse if it's accessible to police officers all across the country, but it's a Fourth Amendment violation, whether it's our own local police doing it or it's a police department somewhere else.
0: We got this email from Susan who says, I live and work in Louisville, Kentucky. I honestly don't understand all the uproar over this issue. Here we have children killing children with guns at bus stops. A flock camera was able to assist in finding the perpetrators in the most recent incident. I just feel that if you carry a cell phone, and who doesn't, you are trackable or traceable. If you aren't doing anything wrong, why would it matter? Michael, what are your plaintiffs say in response to that sentiment?
2: That's just fundamentally inconsistent with our values, the values embodied in the Fourth Amendment. The Fourth Amendment requires police to have suspicion before they collect information about us, before they invade our privacy, not the other way around. Flock cameras turn that upside down. As for the point about cell phones, yes, your cell phone is tracking you. That's going to a private company. It's not immediately accessible to the government. And over the past 8 years, the Supreme Court has repeatedly said that if the government wants to track your location using your cell phone, they need a warrant.
0: Well, a few weeks ago, Flock issued new guidance for police departments who use its license plate database. Here's how Flock's founder and CEO Garrett Langley described the reasoning behind the update.
3: Without a reasonable doubt, Flock has helped so many cities, thousands of cities, reduce their crime. And the question people are asking, which is right, is what is the cost of that crime reduction? And I think as we continue to evolve as a business, as we continue to grow in our response, we want to continue to push privacy forward too. And so for us, these changes are the next chapter of a long book I hope to write on how we build a better version of America that's both safer, protects our privacy, and holds those who have power accountable.
0: Now, we should note that there are currently no publicly available independent studies analyzing the effect of flock cameras on crime. But Joseph, walk us through what these recent changes entail.
1: Yeah, so the recent changes are very much about the amount of data and the time at which Flock is going to hold on to this information. It was traditionally around 30 days, and now it's going to be reduced to 7 days. So if an abusive cop is going to log into the system and start stalking their ex-wife or boyfriend or husband or whoever, there is going to be less data there to, you know, obviously follow this person's movements. I would say that Flock has a habit of doing this in that there will be coverage like ours or the Washington Post or other outlets, and then they will introduce changes such as when we reported on the ICE and abortion stuff, they removed California from the national network entirely for some time, and Illinois as well, and I think Virginia, if I'm remembering correctly. So Flock has a habit of doing this, of turning what is a scandal into essentially a PR opportunity where they can position themselves to say, hey, actually, look, we are much better than our competitors when it comes to this sort of thing.
0: Michael, right after those updates were announced, your organization, the Institute for Justice, issued a statement on the reforms, calling them, quote, yet more window dressing. What were your critiques of these new safeguards?
2: They don't really address the fundamental problem, which is warrantless mass surveillance of every driver in the country. Even with these changes, they're still feeding troves of data into an AI-assisted database. They're still making it available to police without a warrant. The fundamental reform that we need is the one that's spelled out in our Constitution, which is requiring police to go get a warrant before they invade our privacy. Even with Flock's reforms, that just isn't required. Police still have the discretion to search for whatever they want, whenever they want.
0: We're talking to Michael Soifer. He's an attorney at the Institute for Justice, and Joseph Cox. He's an investigative reporter and co-founder of 4OH Media. We're hearing from you, Sean, in Kansas emails. What bothers me most is how easily people accept increasing levels of surveillance as long as they're told it's being done for public safety. History has repeatedly shown that governments usually introduce restrictions on privacy and individual liberties gradually, justified as necessary for security, safety, or the greater good. And once surveillance becomes normal, the conversation almost never seems to be about giving that power back. It becomes about expanding it. We also heard from Chris in Tampa, who emails, we recently had a 99-year-old man in St. Petersburg who drove off his stated route and a flock camera located him. The police chief indicated without the camera, they would not have located him as quickly. I suggest strict regulation where such cameras can only be turned on within a limited radius for no more than 24 hours at a time when either a person is missing or a dangerous suspect is at large following commission of a violent crime. We got this from Jeffrey, who says if the statement is made that, quote, police use the data from flock cameras, then this treads into the realm of Fourth Amendment concerns. What gave the police the right to acquire and use that data? Was there probable cause to initiate the search and engage in government surveillance? Now, Michael, we should note flock did not issue guidance on whether police should obtain warrants before searching their database for specific license plates. What legal protections do Americans have against warrantless searches?
2: Well, there's the Fourth Amendment. Generally, the Fourth Amendment requires a warrant if police want to conduct a search. Police have all sorts of powers to do all sorts of things. They can bust down doors. They can track our cell phones. They can track us for 30 days, even for months. All they have to do is go to a judge, show that they have probable cause, show that the search is narrowly tailored to their purpose, and they can get a warrant. But Flock is, actively trying to avoid a warrant requirement because, you know, there is some inconvenience in going to get a warrant. But that's by design. When police are invading our constitutional rights, when they're invading our privacy, it shouldn't be frictionless.
0: But the challenge here is that if there are Flock cameras or license plate readers in a community, people are being surveilled in real time. You may not know it's happening unless there is, you know, a criminal case brought against you or something like that. Is there any way for Americans to prevent being surveilled, even if they're not, you know, if they're unaware of it? Is there any way to protect ourselves?
2: No, not really. Not the way that these devices exist now, not with the regulations that are in place now, because police in many places operate as a fourth unaccountable branch of government. They can go out, they can buy surveillance technologies, they can even use outside funds sometimes to do so. And they will just litter the streets with cameras along all of your habitual ordinary routes. In many places, it's virtually impossible to navigate around them, and it would be extremely inconvenient for most people. In many places, the police won't even tell people where the cameras are, even though at the same time, they say you don't have an expectation of privacy at the locations where those cameras are tracking you.
0: Well, that takes us to this email from Mick, which I think will pick up on the point. Everyone seems to miss the point that you have no expectation of privacy in public. Courts have upheld this for years. You also have no expectation of privacy for information related to a license plate. Courts have held that as well. The entire argument that flock cameras create Fourth Amendment violations is false entirely. Michael, your response?
2: That's incredibly naive. It's based on Supreme Court case law from the 70s and 80s involving much more limited searches and much more limited technologies. Sure, you don't have an expectation that you don't have a reasonable expectation that if you walk out into public, a police officer won't see you or that they won't be able to read your license plate. That's not what people are objecting to. People aren't objecting to their license plates being seen. They're objecting to their license plates being used as an identifier to track them across locations, across time, to build an incredibly detailed record of their movements and of their lives.
0: Joseph, broadly, Americans are somewhat used to surveillance cameras. About 4 in 10 households have a doorbell camera. And the U.S. has the second highest number of closed-circuit surveillance cameras in the world, about one surveillance camera for every 5 people. Why have flock cameras become such a visible target for people's anger while these other forms of surveillance haven't?
1: Yeah, I think that's a fair point, and there's a couple of things there. It really depends on who can access access that data and when. A ton of people have Ring doorbells, as you say. The cops can't necessarily get immediate access to that footage, although there are some products that may potentially allow that as well. But generally, that's your information, and law enforcement can't just access that whenever they wish. So there is obviously that sort of thing. And I think, secondly, Flock cameras are just so visible when it comes to sort of the surveillance apparatus built around the United States. You know, somebody earlier mentioned mobile phones and those constantly tracking you. That's kind of hard to visualize, I think, for a lot of people. There's a lot of very technical surveillance that happens sort of in the background with telecommunication networks and very abstract stuff. Flock cameras are on your street corner. They're very visible. You can look

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1: A notification that it had been spotted on a local flock camera. I'm grateful to have my car back, but feel a sense of dissonance knowing that the same system has been used to violate privacy rights. I think it's a powerful tool that can do a lot of good for public safety, but it needs strongly enforced rules that need to be put in place. Still to come, Dayton, Ohio canceled its contract with Flock, but not before immigration officials searched its database thousands of times. A local reporter tells us how it happened and what the city is doing next. That's just ahead. This is 1A.

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3: 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It's been nearly 25 years since the September 11th terror attack on the World Trade Center in New York City. Thousands of first responders, from firefighters to EMTs to law enforcement officers, were called to help at the scene. 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Were you a first responder on 9/11 or the days that followed? 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We want to hear about your experiences. 855-236-1A1A. Or leave a message using our app, 1A Vox Pop, and we'll get to your stories next week. Now back to the backlash to flock cameras and what the widespread deployment of license plate readers on U.S. roads means for privacy rights. We're here with Michael Soifer. He's an attorney at the Institute for Justice. We're also hearing from lots of you. Al emails, I'm in favor of flock cameras as they can be used to assist in finding lost children and senior adults and stolen vehicles, as my county sheriff said. We are using the shotgun approach when we would be using a rifle approach and punish only those who have abused the flock system. I feel that flock cameras are a boon to police departments. But we also heard from Doug, who emails, an automated license plate reader mis-

0: identified another white car as my red car. I had to pay a toll on a road far from where I was. If it was a stolen car, not a toll, the outcome for me would have been far different. So much for if you're not doing anything wrong. People across the country are showing up to city council meetings to urge local elected officials to cut ties with Bloc. One man in San Diego showed up to a city council meeting dressed as Darth Vader with this message.
1: The Emperor is a fan of Bloc, and we must continue utilizing Bloc technologies so that we can follow and surveil the rebel scum as they move from playground to playground, from playground to pool, from pool to gymnasium, because we all know that the Bloc cameras are not only following the license plate readers, they are following children. They are following children in parks and gymnasiums, and we need this. I need this so I can stalk my ex-girlfriend.
0: The debate over Bloc cameras is also playing out in Dayton, Ohio, months after the city suspended its Bloc contract. Joining us now from Dayton to explain why is Sydney Dawes. She's a staff reporter at Dayton Daily News. Sydney, welcome to the program.
2: Thank you for having me.
0: So Dayton suspended its contract with Bloc in May under pressure from dozens of city residents. And that's after a review of the cameras revealed that agencies across the city's data, or rather accessed the city's data, more than 7,000 times for requests related to immigration enforcement. How did that come to light?
2: The contract with Bloc is actually still ongoing in the city of the fixed site camera program has been suspended. And when I say that, I mean the cameras are covered up actually with plastic baggies and thus cannot take imagery around their vicinity. But this really came to light when the Dayton Police Department started noticing an uptick in certain kinds of data sharing. That was in October of 2025 is when the Dayton Police Department says that it identified a higher than expected level of data sharing. When they looked into that further, they noticed that the data sharing capabilities outside of the state of Ohio were actually not disabled in the system. They made a move in November of 2025 to check that box, if you will. But after that, they said that they also needed to
0: Sydney, you still with us?
2: Yes, I'm sorry. They also needed to disable all data sharing on the federal level. They ended up doing that in January of this year. And that is somewhat how we ended up discovering that there was this level of access to the system from federal agencies, was them noticing an uptick in different data being accessed.
0: The Dayton Police Department says the city's policy on Bloc cameras specifically bars the data from being used for immigration purposes. And that policy was approved by the city in 2022. So is it clear how that ended up happening anyway?
2: From our understanding, it was a matter of certain boxes in the system not being checked. Ultimately, when the city announced the suspension of its program, that same day it actually announced that it was letting a major within the police force, somebody who was overseeing that division, they let them go. That person lost their job as a result of this. So it was essentially policy violation after policy violation that was happening with this system.
0: And I just want to make sure I understand, were there members of the Dayton Police Department who had to basically open the door for federal immigration enforcement to come in and search Dayton's data? Or was it just that the system wasn't closed in the way it needed to be closed to prevent that access?
2: From our understanding, this was more so an instance of the system not being closed off to outside agencies like federal agencies accessing the data.
0: So, Michael, who is legally at fault here where a federal agency such as U.S. Customs and Border Patrol references Dayton's Bloc camera data for immigration related searches in direct violation of that city's policy?
3: Oftentimes the answer is no one. There are so many obstacles to holding police accountable, to holding their private contractors accountable, that in the end, it may be that no one pays the price unless the police department decides to take action against itself. And that's the problem with all of these policies that are created by the police departments, that are created by Flock, and that are enforced only by Flock and by the police. The model of letting the police themselves just fundamentally doesn't work, and it leaves us all open to abuses and violations of our rights.
0: Sydney, do we know whether any of those requests related to immigration activity resulted in anyone being detained by ICE in the Dayton area?
2: The city of Dayton has said that it's not clear that that's the case. However, organizations that we talk to that work with immigrant families in our region say that they have seen themselves an uptick in activity around the same times that we saw an uptick in searches related to immigration.
0: We got this question from Jerry, who emails, what happens to the Flock cameras when a city cancels its contract? Do the cameras stay up? Are they still active? Is Flock required to remove them? Sydney, you said the contract with Dayton is still active, but at this moment, the cameras are covered. If this relationship between Dayton and Flock ends, is it clear what happens to the cameras?
2: It is not necessarily clear at this time what happens to those cameras. There's a strong presence of citizens in the Dayton area who attend city commission meetings, and their consistent call on this topic has been kind of a multi-step process that they want to see happen. They want to see the contract terminated. They want to see the fixed site cameras, which are the cameras that one sees affixed to a pole, really, when they're driving around downtown Dayton. They want to see those come down. To them, the baggies on cameras are kind of a Band-Aid solution to a topic that they're really passionate about. So it's not clear presently, though, if what would happen, what would next steps would occur if Dayton were to cancel its Flock contract.
0: Well, earlier in the show, we heard from a young man who goes by the name Nomark. He's filmed himself destroying dozens of Flock cameras in the Minneapolis area. And here's what he told us about the backlash to these surveillance cameras.
4: I think another reason why people are so angry and upset with these cameras is because they feel like what they want doesn't matter, or they feel like they are not being listened to by the people that are supposed to represent them, the cities and the government. And I think it's really telling that when people go out and they do things like destroy these cameras, like illegally, they'll support it because to some people, it feels like the only thing they can do.
0: Now, Sydney, Dayton residents have also asked the city not just to remove all the cameras, but to release all the audit reports associated with the camera system. They also want a public hearing where officials must present facts under oath. Has the city complied with any of those other demands?
2: The city has released the audit logs related to immigration searches. So that is what flagged us really to the 7,000 plus searches related to immigration that were made by outside agencies. We are waiting on further audit logs to be released by the city, flagging to searches made for other reasons, though. Audit logs show records of searches really performed within the Flock system. And sometimes those reasons can be rather vague and can just be the word investigation. But there's multiple reasons why an agency can be seeking that data. And we're seeking records of who's asking for what and why.
0: Well, we're still hearing from you. Johnny Mills, I worry about law enforcement becoming overly reliant on these systems. There have been cases where Flock camera data has contributed to innocent people being accused before a thorough investigation was conducted. A camera may provide an investigative lead, but it should never be treated as proof on its own. We also heard from Jay, who emails, I'm a criminal investigator employed by a small police department. I have used area Flock cameras to track and arrest individuals who have committed armed assaults, serial retail theft suspects, and gang members. That said, in any organization, you will have a small group of individuals who abuse the system. An important thing to remember is Flock cameras only store videos for 30 days. As with all tools, leadership is the key to holding people accountable for abuse. Michael, for Dayton residents or people living in a community where there is you know, Flock, the presence of Flock cameras. Are there ways for them to better understand how the city's data is being used and by whom?
3: It honestly depends. It differs from city to city. Flock enables its customers to have transparency portals, but this ultimately each customer gets to decide what goes on that transparency portal. They might list all of the other agencies that they're sharing data with. They might not. Some agencies will release the locations of their cameras. Others don't. It differs entirely from country to country because the use of this technology relies almost entirely on police self-regulation and Flock self-regulation.
0: We're talking to Michael Swafer. He's an attorney at the Institute for Justice, and Sydney Dawes, staff reporter at Dayton Daily News. We heard from Lisa in Maryland, who says, I'm not usually fearful, but this extensive network makes me concerned that the federal government could use it to track down dissenters and impose authoritarian rule, a particular concern with the current administration's lack of concern with complying with the law, court orders, and morality. Now, Dayton isn't the only place where law enforcement officials cannot use Flock for immigration reasons. Nine states have blocked similar searches, and in 17 states, in Washington, D.C., police are warned not to conduct searches related to abortions. Michael, what legal measures exist to keep cities like Dayton accountable to ensure that, you know, the guidelines around what searches are prohibited are actually followed?
3: As I've said, oftentimes there aren't any. You know, oftentimes these statutes are passed that might forbid searches for immigration enforcement or to follow someone who's sought out reproductive care, but they may not actually have any penalties or enforcement provisions. They might just rely on the police enforcing them against themselves. So oftentimes there aren't any remedies. At the end of the day, you know, we think the best way to protect people from these types of unlawful searches is by enforcing the Fourth Amendment's warrant requirement, forcing them to go to a judge. Because if an officer wants to conduct a search in violation of state law, they're probably not even going to bother going to the judge because they know they won't get the warrant if they do.
0: Sydney, where does the city of Dayton and the Dayton Police Department's investigation into the data sharing policy violations stand today?
2: The Dayton Police Department is reviewing its practices around the system, but the Dayton City Commission is also working to work with an independent firm or organization that can also do a third-party review of data practices within the city. This is something that Dayton City Commissioners were pretty adamant about moving forward with, and it's also something that citizens have called for. They weren't comfortable with the idea of a policy violation happening within the Dayton Police Department solely being reviewed by the Dayton Police Department. They were adamant about having an outside agency, a neutral third party, reviewing the system as well. At this point in time, the Dayton City Commission is reviewing, I believe, four different proposals with organizations for this work. So we're working toward that process.
0: Well, I just want to note here that while you, for instance, Michael, and other legal experts argue that the use of Flock cameras is a violation of the Fourth Amendment's protections against unlawful searches, some courts disagree. In one case related to Flock cameras in Norfolk, Virginia, a federal judge ruled that license plate readers like Flock are not yet prevalent enough that their use amounts to an unconstitutional search. As we wrap up here, what do you think about where our conversation around this kind of surveillance is heading, especially as Flock continues to expand its footprint across the country?
3: Unfortunately, courts have resolved these cases based on outdated notions of how license plate readers are used and based on incorrect views of the law. I mean, the Supreme Court just this term reversed a bunch of courts that said that police could access Google location history data without a warrant. And in doing so, it rejected a lot of principles that courts have relied on to hold that license plate readers aren't a Fourth Amendment search. So I think going forward, we'll see courts revisiting that analysis much more and reinforcing the Fourth Amendment's requirements as we enter this new age of mass surveillance.
0: Well, that's Michael Soifer. He's an attorney at the Institute for Justice. And Sydney Dawes, staff reporter at Dayton Daily News. Michael, Sydney, thanks for speaking with us. And we did reach out to Flock to participate in this conversation. They declined. Today's producer was Lauren Hamilton. This program comes to you from WAMU, part of American University in Washington, distributed by NPR. I'm Jen White. Nyla Boodoo is with you tomorrow for the Friday News Roundup. Hope you tune in. Thanks for listening, and we'll talk more soon. This is 1A.

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1: If you love something, set it free, right? Well, what if after you do, you realize you've made a huge mistake? From WAMU and NPR in Washington, this is 1A. Hi, I'm Jen White. Today on 1A, a one-on-one with actor and producer Jake Johnson. He stars in the new film, The Sun Never Sets, alongside Dakota Fanning, as a man who tells his girlfriend to take some space to reassess their relationship. During that break, she reconnects with her ex, and a messy trial of their relationship follows. We talk to Jake about the basis for the film and, of course, ask if there will ever be a New Girl reunion. But first, the U.S. and Venezuela sign a major new oil deal. What does it mean for you at the gas pump? That's coming up after this news.
2: Live from NPR News, I'm Lakshmi Singh. The former leader of the Federal Emergency Management Agency says the Trump administration is no longer trying to dismantle the agency. NPR's Rebecca Hersher spoke with David Richardson in one of his first interviews since leaving the agency late last year.
3: Richardson took over at FEMA in May 2025.
4: I went there for three things. To get FEMA through hurricane season, either shut it down or drastically reduce its size and essentially get it ready for rebranding. That's why I went.
3: He was at the agency for about 6 months and says during that time, the Trump administration changed course. And now the country's top disaster agency is here to stay. FEMA and the White House declined to answer questions from NPR about the administration's goals for the agency. Rebecca Hersher, NPR News.
2: Gloria Steinem, a name synonymous with the women's liberation movement in the second half of the 20th century, died yesterday. No cause of death was disclosed. She was 92. Through her work as a social justice activist, journalist, and co-founder of the famed Ms. magazine, Steinem helped lead the fight for more protections regarding abortion, sexual harassment, domestic violence, among other issues that have directly affected millions of historically marginalized people. Every year, the Ig Nobel Prizes are awarded for research that's entertaining and thought-provoking. NPR's Ari Daniel says for the first time, the ceremony took place outside the U.S.
5: Mark Abrams founded the Ig Nobel Prize in 1991.
6: Before last year, almost every winner would find a way to travel to the ceremony from around the world. Last year, of the 10 winners, we ended up with only 6 of them at the ceremony.
5: 4 didn't want to come to the U.S., citing safety concerns related to unpredictable immigration and visa protocols. So this year, Abrams and his team decided to hold the ceremony abroad, in Switzerland. As for the prizes, the Biomechanics Award went to a team that developed a more rigorous definition of kissing. And the Physics Award was for a group that built the theory around and then prototyped a splash-free urinal. Ari Daniel, NPR News.
2: Today, a federal judge in Boston is considering whether to continue barring the U.S. Postal Service from carrying out changes to mail-in voting ahead of the midterm elections in November. U.S. District Court Judge Indira Talwani said at a hearing today that the USPS has not explained how it planned to regulate mail ballots as part of an executive order from President Trump. We should note the USPS is a financial supporter of NPR. Tomorrow, North Carolina will be the first state to start sending out ballots to voters. This is NPR News. Diesel prices jumped sharply overnight. More from NPR's Scott Horsley.
7: The average price of diesel fuel jumped nearly 10 cents a gallon overnight. AAA says the average cost is now $5.78 a gallon. That's up more than $2 a gallon since the U.S. launched its war against Iran, and just 3 cents shy of the all-time high set back in 2022 following Russia's invasion of Ukraine. Rising diesel prices increase the cost of everything that moves by truck or train. It also raises the cost of operating farm equipment during the busy fall harvest season. Stock in the Campbell's Company fell after the soup and snack maker reported a drop in sales and profits. Campbell's is also cutting its dividend. And the U.S. trade deficit widened in July by 24% as imports rose and exports fell.
2: That's Scott Horsley reporting. In New Hampshire, a public housing provider is facing a lawsuit from its own tenants after installing high-tech sensors in rental units. New Hampshire Public Radio's Todd Bookman with more.
8: Concord's federally funded housing provider installed about 300 sensors, saying it wanted to crack down on people smoking in their apartments or causing noise complaints. The devices don't record video or sound, but instead can track motion, decibel levels, mold, smoke, and even the number of people in an apartment. The ACLU's Nate Wessler says that essentially gives the government a warrantless search.
9: You can tell when someone wakes up in the morning. You can infer if they used an alarm clock or they woke up slowly, how late they stay up. Are they at home or are they not at home? It's motion data. It's how loud they and their guests are being. It's an incredible imposition on people's privacy in their homes.
8: The lawsuit contends the housing authority didn't fully disclose what the sensors were capable of measuring.
2: It's NPR.
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11: 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The National Weather Service forecasts a sunny day with a high of 96 for today and tomorrow in Las Vegas. There is a chance for showers over the weekend. 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
1: This is 1A. I'm Jen White. The U.S. is set to control roughly a fifth of Venezuela's oil reserves. Energy Secretary Chris Wright landed in Caracas on Wednesday to sign a deal with Venezuela's interim president, Delcy Rodriguez.
12: Today is a historic day in the transformation of Venezuela and the expansion of the possibilities for the Venezuelan people.
1: President Trump is calling it the biggest oil deal in world history, but critics say this deal reeks of imperialism after the U.S. arrested and detained former President Nicolas Maduro in January. What are the details of the agreement? What does it mean for our relationship with Venezuela? And how might it affect what you pay at the pump? There's a lot to get to, so let's jump right in. Helping us through it is Eric Bazell-Emil, national security reporter at Politico. Eric, welcome back to the program.
13: Thanks for having me back on.
1: So first, let's just make clear that this agreement is with a private oil company. Who's involved?
13: So under this deal, the United States is going to receive a 35% stake in a company called North American Blue Energy Partners. It's a company owned by this shadowy operator. His name is Alejandro Betancourt. He's a close ally of the regime in Caracas and has been under investigation around the world in different countries for potential corruption. And, you know, we're going to see as a result the U.S. through the Pentagon, its Office of Strategic Capital under this deal, replenish the Strategic Petroleum Reserve and, in theory, you know, have access to a large reserve of Venezuelan crude oil through this partnership.
1: What else does the agreement include? So the U.S. gets access to this oil, an opportunity to replenish its strategic reserve, but what else is in there?
13: One of the conditions of the deal is that, you know, it's going to transcend the current government. It's going to last decades beyond, you know, the actual signing of the deal yesterday. And the idea is that the U.S. is going to now have, you know, like the fundamental point of this deal is that then the U.S. is going to have preferential access to oil in Venezuela through this company. A lot of people are seeing it as a tactic potentially to get Chevron or other majors that have been reticent to either expand or re-enter the South American petrostate to actually participate. And so we're going to really see how this partnership actually plays out. We'll probably get to a lot of the complications with that sector. But for now, the idea, at least from the administration's perspective, is that this is a win-win for Venezuela and for the United States.
1: Well, here's CNBC's Brian Sullivan talking with Energy Secretary Chris Wright on Wednesday.
12: Is this a taking
14: of the oil.
15: Oh, absolutely.
14: That is, you know, that is out there, that the United States is heavy-handed coming in and taking Venezuelan property in violation of the Venezuelan Constitution.
15: And absolutely not. It's actually not even a deal between the U.S. government and the Venezuelan government. It's a deal between the United States government and a Venezuelan company to help develop the resources.
16: Now, as we mentioned, Eric, this deal comes after the U.S. went into Venezuela, arrested President Maduro. Delcy Rodriguez was then propped up as the interim president in the country, even though she was part of the same regime. Some are calling this gunpoint diplomacy. Explain why.
13: Venezuela is a country that, over the last 20 years, has really seen its economy atrophy. And after the operation on January 3rd that they captured Nicolas Maduro and Delcy Rodriguez took power, the country has still been struggling. In July, there were two devastating earthquakes that gripped the country and its really strained humanitarian resources in a country that was already experiencing the aftermath of economic isolation, years of inflation that has cooled off, but it was still, prices are really high for ordinary Venezuelans. And even though Delcy Rodriguez, when she was announcing this deal, said that, you know, there's going to be opportunities to reinvest those proceeds, about $200 billion in revenues is what she claimed, into education and social services. The reality is that, you know, this is a country that is metaphorically and geopolitically, it's on its knees. It has been put into a really difficult geopolitical bind by this administration. And so given a long history of the United States and Latin America participating in what some have called exploitative, extractive businesses, you know, profiting off of unfair, what some have called unfair agreements, there's certainly echoes of that that people are latching onto as they criticize this deal.
16: We're talking to Politico's national security reporter, Eric Bazile-Emile. If you have questions about the deal, email us, 1A@WAMU.org. Eric, the Wall Street Journal's editorial board writes, quote, "The oil deal will prop up Ms. Rodriguez, at least in the short term, and that may be part of Mr. Trump's motivation." It goes on to say Mr. Trump likes nothing better than a leader, elected or not, who bends to his wishes. And we should say that there is criticism that this could have bigger effects on Venezuela's democracy and elections. Explain some of the potential political effects.
13: For Venezuela, right now there is a transition towards democracy that is potentially being negotiated. There's these dialogues between the opposition-controlled National Assembly in exile and the current legislature in the country that's controlled by Ms. Rodriguez's brother, Jorge Rodriguez. And the hope has been that that would lead towards democratic elections within the next couple of years. But this deal also stands to legitimize Rodriguez further. It's certainly a very, very nice offering to the White House and a sign that they're willing to cooperate on issues that are clearly of great importance to the president. And it also diminishes the urgency, right? One of the things that we've heard the president say about the current arrangements and regimes in Venezuela is that they're cooperating with us, that they're great partners. And so that also reduces the urgency. Why change the government in power if it's serving your interests without getting into the messy work of democratization? And to that point, the president last night asked about, or last, you know, yesterday afternoon asked by reporters, said, "I just don't think they're ready yet to have a democracy," when asked about these concerns. So certainly that is fueling fears from the opposition movement, people like Maria Corina Machado, who broke her silence, saying that, you know, the real enemies of the United States are Miraflores, that the U.S. is going to now give this regime in Caracas significantly more runway to operate and continue entrenching itself.
16: Well, I want to better understand how Venezuelans are responding to this deal. You laid out what Delcy Rodriguez says about the potential economic impact. So first, how are Venezuelans responding to that?
13: There's an absence of good public polling, so it's hard to capture exactly how much public opinion is represented by, you know, Rodriguez's statements or the criticism from the opposition, that even though they support privatization and want to see foreign investment, you know, the devil's in the details. And they worry that the mechanics of this specific deal, working with a shadowy company, you know, the U.S. having this kind of long-term preferential access, like, will just undermine long-term stability. It is kind of hard to say concretely where this is falling, but there is, based on the reporting we've seen from outlets based in Venezuela and reporters based in Venezuela, significant concern still that democracy and the path to democracy is just becoming more and more elusive as the Rodriguez government manages to give Washington a lot of what it wants.
16: And you said the devil's in the details. So what details don't we know?
13: For one, I mean, how exactly we're going to get all this oil? The one of the things that's really important to understand about Venezuelan oil is that it's much denser than the oil from the Middle East, right? It requires significantly more refining. It's hard to extract. The country's oil extraction infrastructure is heavily atrophied under sanctions, mismanagement of the state-owned oil company, which I should note, every single venture is a joint venture with the state monopoly. Like, even this company, like, is a joint venture with PDVSA. So, you know, they're all using these kinds of similar technologies and they're using the same workforce. And there's real clear challenges. Like, as my colleagues reported, you know, there's some concern that into the next century, we wouldn't really be able to see, like, these oil fields in Lake Maracaibo and the Orinoco Belt, which is more in the interior of the country, like, properly developed. It would take decades to get that investment back. So it raises this question of, you know, can the U.S. or Venezuela even reap the windfalls of this? Like, using a small operator with really, really limited quality infrastructure on the ground right now.
16: Well, we'll put this in the context of the economic reality in the U.S. at this moment, as U.S. consumers are facing higher prices for food and definitely at the gas pump.
13: Yeah, I mean, look, right now, like, oil is still 60% over it was year to date. And the reality is the biggest pressure that's on the oil market right now is the Strait of Hormuz. And even though this Venezuelan oil, you know, let's assume that, like, it'll actually get out of the ground and it'll be put into the Strategic Petroleum Reserve, it may help defray costs for Americans, but it's still affecting the global price of crude that the Strait of Hormuz is closed. And so, you know, at most it's a bandage, as we've seen in other situations where the U.S. has deployed the Strategic Petroleum Reserve. Like, that would just be a bandage on a bigger problem. The broader supply chain issues that we're experiencing because the price of crude is so high, the broader issues with just manufacturing and producing products that we need, like, that's still going to persist. And in general, the economic pain is still going to be palpable for most people. Like, not just in the United States, but around the world, irrespective of this deal.
16: Well, and when you look at this deal, it doesn't sound like it's something that will have an immediate impact on the crude market. This is going to take a little work and time to put into effect.
13: Yeah, no, it's certainly going to take some time. I mean, we have seen some companies come out and say that they're going to double production in response to this deal because they don't want to get iced out. And maybe in the short term, some of the more experienced majors like Chevron and Exxon expanding or returning production could make a difference just because they have the technical expertise and they may have some infrastructure that they could deploy and they have the capital that they can spend to get these oil rigs and refineries up and running. But, you know, there's still a lot to be seen about how much impact this will really have, you know, going into the midterms or going into the holiday season on how ordinary Americans are, you know, how they're going about their daily lives.
16: Well, that's Eric Bazile-Amil. He's national security reporter at Politico. Eric, thanks so much.
13: Thank you for having me.
16: And we'll have more on this deal tomorrow on the Friday News Roundup. If you have questions or thoughts, email us at 1A@WAMU.org. Hope you tune in. Coming up, you may know him as Nick Miller from The New Girl or Dusty Boyd in the new pickleball movie, The Dink. But actor Jake Johnson is out with a new film tomorrow. It's a romantic drama set in Alaska, starring opposite Dakota Fanning. We sit down with him to talk all about it just ahead. This is 1A.

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4: This is 1A. I'm Jen White. What if you got exactly what you asked for? What if you offered your partner a break from your relationship and they actually took you up on it? The Sun Never Sets, starring Dakota Fanning as Wendy and Jake Johnson as Jack, explores the complicated results of that scenario. Jack is an older, divorced dad. He tells his longtime younger girlfriend to take some space to reassess their relationship. During that separation, Wendy reconnects with her ex, and as you can imagine, messiness ensues.
5: Sweetheart, please don't do this. I really want to be with you right now. I am
6: well,
5: so excited.
6: I know what your text said. Your text said that, but so bad that you're going on 3 dates with another woman? Like, are you sleeping with this person?
5: I don't think we need to talk about this.
6: Well, are you?
5: I've slept with her.
6: You have? How many times?
5: Twice.
6: Twice? When?
5: Last night.
6: Last night?
5: And this morning.
6: Oh my God. Oh my God.
5: This was a mistake.
4: The Sun Never Sets comes out in theaters tomorrow, and actor Jake Johnson joins us to talk all about it. He also has several other projects out this year, including The Dink and Maximum Pleasure Guaranteed, both on Apple TV. He's also a podcast host, writer, director, and producer. Jake, thanks so much for joining us.
7: Great. Thanks for having me back. And again, I'm hearing your voice in my ears, and it's still the same great voice.
4: Oh, this is why I love talking to you. You just start off strong, and I know we're going to build from here. You know, you're known so much for your comedy work, New Girl, Minx, The Dink. And this new film is funny, but there's a lot of drama. Jack is a divorced dad with 2 children.
7: Yeah.
4: How did you feel stepping into this genre?
7: You know, I actually, I'm of the belief, and Bob Odenkirk just said it the other day in an interview. He was talking about best performance he's ever seen. Mm-hmm. And he said, it's not Daniel Day-Lewis, it's Ricky Gervais in The Office. Mm-hmm. And I agree with that. I don't see this big jump between comedy and drama. Now, it depends on the comedy you're doing. If you're doing like really over the top, broad comedy, and it's nowhere near three-dimensional characters or reality, then I get the jump. But if what you're trying to create is a real situation and characters people can really relate to, who happen to also be funny and have funny moments, but the stories you'd still care about, then the jump between comedy and drama is quite simply less laughs.
8: Yeah.
7: It's just like in a scene, you're like, there's a moment we could end this on a laugh, or we cut here on the facial expression that's serious. But a lot of the other stuff is the same. It's you're still maximum pleasure guaranteed. The Apple show, which was a thriller, we were still doing a lot of jokes on set. We were having a lot of fun. You could see where the scene could get comedic, but you'd be like, they don't want that for this project. Yeah, great. It's all the same for me. It's just, I love telling stories and being in scenes with great actors. And I'm like,
8: it's all the same.
7: It's all the same.
8: It's interesting in this film, there are these moments when the conflict reaches this level of absurdity and the characters themselves realize we have stumbled into the ridiculous. Like we are being ridiculous. And it felt so real. And it made me think a lot about your work with Joe Swanberg. This is your fourth time together.
7: Yes.
8: Right. You worked in Drinking Buddies, Digging for Fire, Win It All. What is it about Joe's writing and direction, first, that makes you want to keep coming back to him, but also that helps both you as an actor and us as the audience really, really find those moments that feel so real, even if they're incredibly absurd?
7: Well, what I found about Joe in this movie was different than his previous ones in working with him, but he tells very honest stories. And what he's really after is naturalism and truth. And that is exactly what I'm after. Certain people like really stylized stuff, and certain actors really want to be in really stylized, polished work, so they almost look like bigger than life. And I think all that's cool. I mean, you see with like Marvel movies, right? Like some actors, their big dream is to be a character who gets like 9x muscles and against a certain backdrop, and like that's a cool vision, but like it's just never been mine. And Joe's vision for what a movie is deep down what my vision for what a movie is. But this one specifically, Joe directed more than he ever has. He took the reins more. So a lot of this one was Dakota and I and Corey, rather than trusting our own instincts, we were trusting Joe's, because this story is based off of something that happened in his real life.
8: Now, that's really interesting to hear, because there were times in the film when I questioned, was this written on the page, or are they leaning into a little bit of improv here? And when I'm hearing,
7: it's always both with Joe. So there isn't the traditional script. But that doesn't mean it's fully improvised the way that it's talked about in press. Because in most projects, if you go to any movie, you know, or show, from New Girl to Minx to Maximum Pleasure Guaranteed to any of them, there is the script. But when you're in rehearsal and you're doing it, the script changes. And it'll be the director going, actually, don't say that. Try this. And as you're blocking it with camera, there's an evolution of what happens with the material when you're in the physical space. And by the end, you have created mostly, not always, but mostly, something a little bit different. And that's then what you memorize and hone in and shoot. Joe is the same way, but we don't have that initial script. That initial thing is Joe will tell you beat by beat what the scene is about, what we are trying to do. Then we rehearse it for camera, because we shoot it on film. So we can't just run takes.
8: Right.
7: So you're then practicing and practicing, and before you know it, you have the scene.
8: Yeah. Did it change your experience knowing how close this story was to him?
7: Yes. As I've gotten older as an actor, I used to want to have way more control, and I used to think the actor's job was you have to protect your character, and it's okay if you are other than what the director wants or other than what the showrunner wants. You have to make sure that you're honoring your character. And so I was raised by a very tough single mother who said, trust your instincts over everything. And that sometimes gets in the way of being a good actor from a director's point of view, because you're supposed to trust their instincts. And on this job, I was willing to trust Joe's instincts over mine in certain scenes. where I would say, like, I just don't believe this is how a human would behave here. And he would go, they would because I did.
8: Hmm.
7: And I'd be like, and she goes home with you? And he would go, yeah. And I'm like, in what world would she go home with you? And he goes, in the real one. And I'm like, yeah, we live different realities, brother.
8: Well, it's interesting to hear you say your mother taught you to always trust your instincts. Your character, Jack, as I said, he's a divorced father, two children. And he seems to be flying entirely by instinct in this film. It's just,
7: yeah,
8: he's just kind
7: spiraling.
8: Of going with that gut reaction. This is the right thing. Even though, oh, he wore me out. I can't lie to you, Jack.
7: He wore me out too.
8: he was, oh my gosh. And so his logic just doesn't follow from beat to beat, at least from this side of the dating equation.
7: Yes.
8: So how did you work with Joe to bring both a realness to him and a truthfulness to him when his actions are so at odds with what seems logical?
7: So the origin of this movie, so Joe and I have done three other movies. I also did his show Easy. We've also developed a lot of things that we just ended up not making. There's a real shorthand between us, and and we've also become very good friends. So we spend a lot of time together as well. So when we get into the filmmaking mode together, there's a shorthand. And this one was, I might have something you would like. And I go, okay. And he goes, first of all, we can shoot it in Alaska. I have access to a producer there. We have access to planes and boats and great locations. And I was like, I'm for sure interested in seeing a Joe Swanberg film with your Chicago crew. Uh-huh. But rather than filming in back alleys and breweries and bars in Chicago, what would that look like in Alaska?
8: Hmm.
7: And I thought, like, well, that's a really interesting start. And then he said, in my real life, I went through a really odd love triangle. And I said, okay. And he goes, I'll just give you the start of it. But I was with a woman for years who I was, you know, really in love with. But I had already gone through a divorce and I had kids and she was younger than me. And one of the reasons I wanted to date somebody who was younger than me was so that I didn't have to think about the pressures of like having kids again, because I don't want to do that again. Mm-hmm. I was done. I've already have my kids. I've already gone through my divorce. I just wanted to spend time with people and have fun. But I knew she was going to get to a point in her life where she was going to have to make that decision. And I didn't want her decision to be based off of my life experience, because then I thought she would hate me if she ended up not experiencing that because of me. So he said, so I came up with this brilliant idea, and that was to set her free. Because I thought she was going to go out in the world and realize there's nobody out there. And then come back, but not hate me later. And I was, when he told me that, I was like, Joe, I wish you would have told me that during. I would have had advice for you. I would have been the Lamorne character. But I go, all right. And then he goes, and it was fine. She was dating a bunch of like goobers. And then her ex came in, who was a real threat to me. And I lost my mind. And that was enough for me to go, oh, that is a great engine for a movie for the Jack character. Because once he loses his mind and tries to get her back, he is no longer standing on firm ground. So at that point, there is no logic. And we just needed to make sure we had somebody strong enough to play the lead, and that's Dakota, that you are actually with her on her journey. Because we shot it in a way where all my stuff was alone and all Corey's stuff, Corey Michael Smith, who's great, all his stuff was alone. So the audience...
8: He plays the ex-boyfriend who comes back into the picture.
7: Yes, Chuck. Mm-hmm. And so the crew would be like, when they were shooting all my stuff, would go like, oh, I kind of want Wendy with Jack. And then when they would do the Corey scenes with Chuck, they'd be like, actually, I kind of like him with her with Chuck. And so it was two opposing movies, but Dakota's job was how do you make it real? And that is, people have multi faces, and she existed in both worlds.
8: We're listening to my conversation with actor Jake Johnson. His new movie, The Sun Never Sets, comes out in theaters tomorrow, where he plays opposite Dakota Fanning. Let's jump back in with Jake talking about Fanning.
7: I think her performance is spectacular.
8: She is a force. She is a force. The vulnerability, the moments of, I would describe them as sort of a quiet shame.
7: Yes.
8: And the uncertainty, it comes through so clearly. And, oh gosh, did it give me some flashback to my 20s? Yes, it did.
7: And, yeah, that's what it is. Same with me. It reminds you of another era. And the funny thing about Joe and Jack's character is, and we tried to show it with his wardrobe and his vibe at home, and you age out of that.
8: Yeah. And Joe, just explain who Joe plays in the film as well.
7: Oh, Joe plays my ex-wife's new husband, and they have a baby. And so, but that idea that when you say it reminded of your 20s, it did. It reminded me of my 20s. It reminded me of that early 30s period. Mm-hmm. My alt title for the movie was, we ended up with The Sun Never Sets because in Alaska, the sun doesn't set. So you'd be doing a scene in a bar till 10 at night, and you walk outside and it looks like 3 p.m., which drives you crazy. But my alt title was Crazy People Doing Crazy Stuff.
8: Which sums it up. It sums it up.
7: I'm like, this, we would literally, Dakota and I would do rehearsal and Joe would give us notes and we'd be like, what? And then I'd be like, I don't know how we do this scene and end up kissing if this is how we're treating each other. And Joe would be like, well, we got to get there. So let's keep rehearsing. And I'd be like, this movie should be called Crazy People Doing Crazy Stuff.
8: But, you know, you talk about Alaska as the backdrop for this film. How did the setting itself shape your experience of making this film?
7: Massively. I mean, Alaska became a huge character because, you know, originally the origins of the real idea took place in Chicago. And it was a Chicago story. And so when we started fictionalizing it, we would be like, all right, so what would Jack do if Jack wasn't an indie filmmaker and Wendy wasn't an indie filmmaker and the ex wasn't like an indie musician that had that like total Chicago feeling to them? What would it be? And so once you start thinking of Alaska, you go like, well, then who is an outsider in Alaska? And when you get there, everybody's into nature. Everybody, like, you would have, most Alaskans have like their Anchorage life, like if they're in the city, but then they also have their wilderness life. Like we would have, you know, one, we had access to a pilot, a friend of ours in our group with a producer's husband, and he had a plane in his backyard. There's not regulation the way that I understand regulation. We would go to his house, jump on a plane, fly to some weird island and take a hike where there's no humans. And you're like, oh, this just changes the way you see things. Mm-hmm. It's so open. It's so vast. Possibilities can be anything. And there's something about the Alaska of it all that you can lose people. You can lose yourself. It's still, you know, when we were up there, I got blown away. I was flying around and there was a mountain range. We went up to the Arctic Circle. My family came in and I go like, oh, this is beautiful. I was like, what's the name of this mountain range? And the guy said, which I didn't know existed on Earth. He goes, it hasn't been named. And I was like, what does that mean? And he goes, not enough people come up here to name it. I was like, oh, this is wild. Like, this is untouched. Huh. And so that was a big part of this movie. It was, how do you take an intimate indie Chicago story and set it in Alaska?

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3: We're listening to our conversation with actor, writer, director, and producer Jake Johnson. His new movie, The Sun Never Sets, comes out in theaters tomorrow. He also has several other projects out this year, including The Dink and Maximum Pleasure Guaranteed, both on Apple TV. Let's jump back in. Another element of the film, it really taps into this question that I think not everyone, but many of us go through in our lives, when it seems like the people around you are moving through life at a different pace than you are.
4: Yeah.
3: You know, your friends are getting married. You're not married yet. Your friends are having children. You don't have children yet.
4: Totally.
3: And the sort of push and pull of friendships when our lives are moving at a different pace. And what I love about it is that it finds a way to bridge, you know, those different chapters in your life. Like it shows that there is a bridge there for people. You don't have to lose your friend because they're having a child
4: totally
3: or getting
4: right.
3: married or what have you.
4: Yes.
3: And so I'm curious, as you're thinking about who you are today and the fact that, yeah, you have a family and... I mean, when you think about your relationship with Joe or the friendships in your life, have you been able to find those bridges with people to maintain those core friendships over the years, despite the chapters you've been in?
4: What I really found is age matters. And I know that sounds like a really basic thing, but with each decade of life, I have to admit to myself that I'm of this decade now. Because if I don't, I'm going to die. You know, like my dad, before he passed, we'd have these really heartbreaking moments. And my dad was a real Peter Falk character where, you know, before you pass away, you don't look great. And he looked like an old guy and he looked like he was beat up. And he'd be like,
5: the craziest is I feel 40.
4: I'd be like, how could you feel 40?

0: a character from like Lord of the Rings, homeboy. And what's actually happening is you go like, the way you feel is not representative of what you are. And I'm like, oh, right. Age matters. And so what's fun about this movie to me is like, you know, I've been married for a long time and my wife's 6 years older than me. And so my world ages the other way, which is I've always felt older than I am. So I've always chased older ladies because the younger ones drive me crazy. And Joe has always gone the other way. Oh. And so what's really funny about playing Jack is Jack has a life. He's got two kids who are in school. He's a single dad and a good single dad. Mm-hmm. So it's not as if his wife is raising the kids and he does nothing. He has half custody and he's very present. On the days he doesn't have the kids, he wants to pretend he's 15 years younger. And you go like, you know, there's great moments where Wendy, Dakota's character, will call Jack out and be like, what are you wearing? Why are you behaving like this? And you're like, you go to a bar with a bunch of 30-year-olds, all of a sudden, me at my late 40s, I'll be like, should I wear a tighter shirt? And it's like, not with that body, King. Maybe I'll get a bunch of weird scribble tattoos on my wrist. And then you go, no, that's a different generation. They just take a pen and like write tattoos on their bodies now. And I'm like, but I would look insane with those tattoos, but they all look great in them. And you go like, just, you have to remember your age. But when you're in love and you're single and you're chasing something and you feel like you're going to lose something,
1: yeah,
0: it makes you go crazy. And so what I love about this movie is Jack goes crazy because he told a woman in her early 30s, go off.
1: And
0: she went off and found somebody her age.
1: She did.
0: Yeah. You cannot compete with that.
1: I mean, you've got so many projects out right now. We mentioned a couple of them at the top. A lot of people were introduced to you on New Girl.
0: For sure.
1: Playing Nick Miller. And, you know, sometimes those first big roles, I see some actors sort of push them away because they don't, they're like, look, that's not all I've done. I've done so much more than that. And watching not just you, but Zooey Deschanel and Hannah Simone and Lamour Morris, you all what I observe is that you've all sort of leaned into that chapter of your careers. And there's this sort of off-camera play that continues. And it's delightful to watch.
0: So fun. Like, I love those guys.
1: Sort of talking at each other on podcasts and, you know, in interviews. It's hilarious. What do you think creates space for the preservation of that relationship?
0: Well, I think the world changed, and I think it changed in a time where we were part of it. And I don't think we were afraid to embrace that. And what I mean by that is when we were first coming up, if you did television, that meant you weren't a film actor. If you did a commercial, that meant you were a hack. If you did a podcast, that meant you were a host. That world's over. It is now. It's like the pinata got busted open and everything exploded out. So if you're an actor, then act. And if you are good, then do good work. But if you've had a character that people love, there's no reason to hide from it. It's if you love that character and you're riding with me and you're riding with us, a lot of the people who are going to watch The Sun Never Sets, they're going to watch it because they love New Girl. When I started my podcast, We're Here to Help, the first couple episodes, we had nobody really listening. Like, we had people, but it just was, I was like, oh, you know, this is going to be a small podcast. Then Lamour Morris came on because we're friends, and he was unthinkably wild, which he's the wildest guy and the funniest. And he did the entire podcast from his bed, wearing a do-rag and creating a character who was not the real Lamorne, But he was like on his side like this, where he's like, "What's up, baby? God is great." Well, that episode, I think it was episode 4 or 5, I watched the numbers skyrocket, and I was like, "Oh, because New Girl audiences found the podcast." Hmm. So when I do a project, I'm like, how do I get them to come check us out?" And what's ended up happening over the years is they come. And then, you know, they're all, it's such like a vocal group. Like when I did Seth Meyers, I know we're at the point where they just fully heckle us.
1: You got me, Cookie.
0: Yes. Some 20-year-old girl screamed at me.
2: Welcome back, friend.
3: I see you, baby girl.
2: We rarely have...
3: People come out and they come out loud. I also like that you guys gave each other a weird high five after.
2: It was so loud and specific.
3: Yeah. She said, gave me cookie, got you cookie. Yeah.
0: So I love it. I hope to be associated with Nick Miller till the day I die. I put so much of myself into that part. Liz Merriweather, who created it, allowed us to improvise and pitch stuff. You know, like I was able to pitch Tran. I've said this a million times, but I said, like, wouldn't it be funny if Nick would go to a park and talk to, you know, and back, it was more because LA, we have such an unhoused problem that I was like, wouldn't it be funny if Nick was talking to like an unhoused individual and thought they were having great conversations, but then like Schmidt saw him and realized that the guy doesn't talk back and or speak English, but Nick thinks he's getting great advice. Most showrunners, when they hear that pitch, would go, so Nick was a guy who went to law school, passed, and then decided to be a bartender. He's not talking to people in a park because he's not insane. And if they can't speak back, he can't communicate. And instead, Liz goes, that's really funny. Let me talk to the writers. And then they created this whole thing where he takes me to a Korean, and you go, oh, man, you've heightened it to such a funny degree.
1: He's actually cradling Nick in his arms and like floating him in a pool. It is this... absurd.
0: It's absurd, but in doing it, we were all laughing, and it felt like, oh, you're taking an idea I had and blowing it up, and it felt like a collaboration, and it felt like a partnership, and it defined how I want to do this business and what I like. So as an old man, because of that show, I was able to do this dream. So why would I ever shun it? It's those people. We came up together.
1: Yeah. You know, so you've got The Dink out now, Maximum Pleasure Guarantee, The Sun Never Sets, here to help. You can't have all the jobs, Jay Johnson. But
0: I'm going to try. I'm greedy.
1: All the jobs.
0: Capitalist.
1: And you host We're Here to Help with your longtime friend, Gareth Reynolds. And it's people call in with questions and you try to help.
0: It's a super fun show that has gotten out of control. We really don't screen the callers. Our producers do. And so we get on, we hear callers, we figure out, we try our best. The premise is if you went to a bar in Chicago, it's a Chicago idea, but those like great dive bars on the north side of Chicago that I would go to with an uncle or a friend. And there was those like, you know, the premise is if you have an issue that you can't figure out, but it's not a real big issue. It's not like going through a divorce, something stupid, but matters to you. And you sit down at the bar and someone goes, what's going on? And you go, I don't know, I'm in a bad situation. Well, those guys, and it's something that I love about those guys, is they never talk about your feelings. They instantly start pitching solutions. So the idea is once you hear the problem halfway through, they go, you know what you ought to do? And you go, what? Dress up like a pirate, just break into the guy. And you go, that's the worst idea I've ever heard, my man. And then as he gets going, the bartender says something and you go, that's a good idea. I'm going to do it. So that's the premise of our show. And then we ask people to follow up with us. And we've now done about 350 episodes. And so the callers call back and you get to hear what happens when they do these crazy ideas and when they work or when they don't work. And so it's ended up being something that started as a fun thing during the actor strike. Mm-hmm. And now I just love it.
1: We're listening to my conversation with actor and producer Jake Johnson. He's out with the new movie, The Sun Never Sets, tomorrow. When you think about where you are in your career right now and the freedom you've had to do, you know, the different types of projects, you know, do a podcast and to engage in what feels to me like this yes, it's work, but also this sense of play in your work.
4: Yeah.
1: How are you measuring success for yourself these days? Like, what does it mean to you to be successful in this world? Is it even something you think about?
4: I don't think about it. I think, honestly, I to be ridiculous for a second, and I just say ridiculous because I'm afraid of sounding pretentious, but I do think that there's a spirituality to the game that I'm playing, and you connect to something. And there's moments when it's otherworldly and you get true joy and you're with somebody else and in between action cut or something otherly happens that you guys didn't plan. Or on the podcast, a caller comes in and they are so funny. And it just goes someplace where it almost feels guided. And you go like, I don't know how this is all happening. Or you're doing a scene and you actually open yourself up and you feel something you haven't felt and it changes your life. And when you grow in your work, sometimes you do grow in your life.
1: Well, I have to ask in part because I am interested in stirring up drama.
4: Please.
1: New Girl, is it ever coming back?
4: You know, I have no idea. What I do know is, so this whole reunion stuff started because Lamorne and I are doing podcasts. And when I did my movie, Self-Reliance, and I directed it and wrote it, I had to do press for it. I contacted Lamorne and I'm like, hey, man, will you help me? Like, I was doing so much on my own because I wore every hat. Uh-huh. I was like, I really just miss having like buddies. You know, like a co-star where we're like doing a press tour together. I was like, will you help me just do some press, man? And I pitched him this idea that we get Hulu to pay for. It's called In Bed with Lamorne, where Lamorne interviews me from his bed. And we get a big picture of Lamorne with his shirt off behind him. And then there's a reveal that there's a live studio audience and all his, and like he asks really bad questions, but it's us in bed with wine. And my whole thing is like, why are you doing this? But we make it seem like Hulu really wanted it. And Lamorne is just such a team player and such a friend where he's like, of course, I'll do whatever, man. Let's have fun. And we had a blast. And then I was doing We're Here to Help. And he was launching the Lamorne and After podcast. Mm-hmm. And he was also launching, going back and doing the New Girl podcast with Hannah. And we were like, well, let's just do each other's pods and have kind of fun with it. And we started doing battles that we pretended that we hated each other. And so everything was always a fight. And from the one-upmanship of a fight, it became saying the other guy hates the New Girl fans. And just to be on a red carpet and be like, how's everything? And have the same question be bored. And then they'd go like, so tell us about the dink. And you go, I would. But what I would also want to say is Lamorne Morris hates New Girl fans, especially the younger ones, because this he hates that they find it sweet. Because for him, it's all about money. And then I'd be saying it, I'd be like, why am I doing this? And then you'd see like Entertainment Weekly would go like, New Girl star says other New Girl star hates the fans. And I was like, okay. So now when people ask, and what I will say to you about that question is I'm not allowed to talk about it because Lamorne is suing us all. Because Lamorne doesn't like that others are getting attention. So we are in a lawsuit. All I can say is Lamorne is an Emmy winner and he's the best.
1: Well, New Girl fans will be waiting with bated breath. That was actor, writer, director, and producer Jake Johnson. His new movie, The Sun Never Sets, comes out in theaters tomorrow. Also out this year, The Dink and Maximum Pleasure Guaranteed, both on Apple TV. 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Today's producer was Michelle Harvin. 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I'm Jen White. Thanks for listening, and we'll talk more soon. This is 1A.

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6: From Poverty to Comfort and A Relative Unknown to Emmy nominated, comedian Robbie Hoffman has been through some big life shifts. And even when facing criticism for her remarks, she still wants to speak her truth.
7: I don't know. I feel like if I can't talk about it, who can?
6: I'm Juana Summers, my conversation with Robbie Hoffman on All Things Considered from NPR News. 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
8: 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Fourwall.com. Large enough to service, small enough to care. And Strawberry.me, whose career coaches offer professional support to help people get unstuck, gain clarity, and move forward, whether advancing in a current role or choosing a new direction altogether. More at Strawberry.me/public.
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10: I'm Scott Tong in Washington, D.C. This is Here and Now. College students across the country are back on campus, and while the hallways may be bustling, a study published earlier this year in the Journal of American College Health found more than half of U.S. college students report feeling lonely. The study, conducted at the University of Cincinnati, involved nearly 65,000 students at more than 120 schools. And the researchers found the students who use social media at least 16 hours a week had significantly higher odds of reporting loneliness. Sasha Joe is an assistant professor of public health at Wayne State University, and I spoke to her about the unique challenges students face back in February. So why? Why are so many college students lonely?
11: This is a great question. So, you know, the study that you reported aligns similar to kind of what we've seen in the national study that I work on, that is out of both Wayne State, University of Michigan, Boston University, and UCLA, where about like 52% of students are expressing that they have high degree of loneliness. And, you know, one explanation that I think you mentioned was this excessive social media use, right?
10: Yeah.
11: Like this using social media, I mean, not surprising. It's replacing real world interactions, meaningful real world interactions, right? It could be worsening isolation that already exists, certainly exacerbating anything that's already existing. And I think for college students and even adults beyond college years, excessive time online can really crowd out like offline interactions, right? It crowds out sleep too and campus involvement and erodes a lot of these networks that actually protect and works against loneliness.
10: Yeah. And speaking of society-wide going beyond college students for a little bit, you know, we've spoken on this program a couple times to Dr. Vivek Murthy, the former Surgeon General, and he declared loneliness an epidemic when he was Surgeon General back in 2023. Epidemic is a big word. Do you see it that way?
11: You know, it is a big word. And I can only speak to kind of the population within my expertise, which is this like 18 to 25 year age range where it's of kind of traditional students in higher ed. And I think college students are particularly vulnerable because they're at this time of their lives from a developmental perspective where they're leaving their existing social networks. Many are living away from home for the first time. They're adjusting to kind of new environments and redefining their childhood identities that could at baseline destabilize belonging. And then you think about the structure of colleges and how it really fosters sometimes like fragmented relationships, right? Like these large lectures, changing your roommates, short academic terms. It already makes it hard to move from acquaintances to having secure

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1: 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It's 2:30. You're listening to Nevada Public Radio. Red Rock Canyon this weekend will see highs near 90 with lows in the mid to upper 60s. Valley of Fire, highs near 100 and lows in the mid 70s. Chance of thunderstorms is currently in the forecast for the region this weekend. We take you back to the world.